0: well in the weekend. I'm going to try and make it to Dave Dobbin and the Valley and the poetry showcase is my hope. And afterward, when the dust has settled and everyone's had some time to catch up on sleep and the books that that stood out to them the most in the program that they're now madly trying to read, it's Te Wiki o Te Reo Māori in the middle of September, which is the week for celebrating Te Reo Māori. So we're going to have a puka puka party in the shop on Friday the 18th of September. 6 p.m. as usual, there'll be drinks and nibbles. There's going to be a lineup of readers. We're still finalising our guests, but you're in for a treat. Some locals, perhaps some from out of town. There'll be some giveaways and spot prizes and trivia, and it should be a really fun night in the shop. We're modelling it on the harvest party because that seemed to work really well. A few speakers all having about 10 to 15 minutes each, perhaps a bit of Q&A. And we're really excited. So come and celebrate language revitalisation and have a lovely Friday night with us. And then towards the end of September, we are going to be doing some offsites. So we have The Valley of Unlikely Acquaintances by Terry Teteau is coming out. You heard it here first. This is a Spore Books novel, a debut. It sounds really cool. It follows a close-knit Māori community and the Wairarapa forest they're fighting to restore. So there's a bit of a sort of mystery and intrigue at the heart of it. And it's a really beautiful book. I'm a big fan of how Spore Books publishes their content. I don't know if you remember Richard von Sturmer's book that was shortlisted for the Poetry Ockham Prize a few years ago. The name is escaping me now, but it had two people dressed as zebras on the front cover. Just really nice publishing, French flaps, really great paper stock. And I've seen an advance of Terry's novel, and it's the same, again with a beautiful painting this time on the front cover. And this launch is going to be at the Physics Room at 5:30 p.m. on Tuesday, I believe it's Tuesday, the 29th of September. Correct me if I'm wrong. I'm just going to double-check my calendar and make sure I've got that right. Yes, Tuesday the 29th of September, The Valley of Unlikely Acquaintances at the Physics Room. And then rounding off the spring offerings, on Thursday the 1st of October, we have a University of Canterbury lecturer, Frank Ashwood, launching The World Beneath Our Feet in store. And this book has a glowing endorsement from Georges Monbiot on the front cover. So if you're into your ecology, the soil science, organics, agriculture, this book's for you. It's going to be like a deep dive into, he describes it as a safari of what's going on underneath the ground. So all the good stuff in the soil. There's a lot of New Zealand content, but also places like US and China. And we're really excited to learn more and to meet Frank and to see this beautiful book come into the world. It's got a gorgeous cover. I think you will love it.
1: Well, I'm sure I will. And such a glowing reference from Georges Monbiot. So, yes, all of those books sound terrific. All those activities and events, really worth putting it in the calendar. And I just want to say again how much we appreciate Scorpio for sponsoring our program and being part of what we do here at Bookends.
0: It's quite all right. Our pleasure.
1: And get out and make the most of Word. All those remarkable writers in conversation, you don't want to miss it. So see you there.
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3: Go Hard or Go Home is the memoir of Kitty Allen. Kitty is known to most of us as a high-profile 42-year-old takatāpui, Māori, mother, lawyer, divorcee, cancer survivor, ex-Labour Party cabinet minister. The title of her book is also a mantra Kitty has lived by, and it accurately captures her ballistic and blunt energy. Those same characteristics are shredded through every paragraph as she tells her story. This is a record of a life that has been lived at the kind of pace that hurtles towards a reckoning. And that reckoning is where the book opens. with a blow-by-blow description of the night she crashed her

0: career in government in a harrowing, highly public meltdown. The book then takes us back to the beginning, Te Puaki, tracing her life path towards that moment. We revisit the same crash much later in the book, but this time with the benefit of some insight about how it came to this. And finally, we witness Kitty starting to come to terms with herself and with what her actions mean for her future as she begins her journey into the rest of her life. Tēnā koe, Kitty. Thanks for your public service. Thanks for sharing your story. And thanks very much for joining us on Bookends to talk about it.
1: Tēnā koe.
0: So, congratulations on completing a memoir project, Kitty. It's a big deal, actually. I think one of the hardest things that I found working on a similar project was understanding what was the angle of my story that I wanted to tell and why. And so as I was reading yours, that same thing kept coming up for me. Why is Kitty writing this?
1: Yeah, no, that's a great question. I think probably there was a couple of things. First, like you said, it's been a lived life. And I think that lots of aspects of that life connect with others. And whether it's, you know, cancer stuff, mental health stuff, whether it's, you know, growing up in multiple worlds, it's, I think a lot of my story is familiar to me. And so why I decided in the end to agree to write the book was because if I could touch one other person's life by sharing my story, then it was well worth it.
0: Yeah, cool. Okay. So that you touch on things there that were exactly where I wanted to start the conversation. And it's, I guess it's reflecting on that younger Kitty who threw herself so wholeheartedly into the public domain at such a key time in Aotearoa's history. And I wondered whether you can tell us why younger Kitty got into politics and into the Labour Party and what her career meant to her. What did it mean for you as a young woman?
1: Yeah, well, I guess my first interaction with politics was when I was 18 years old and I joined the Labour Party, bright-eyed and bushy-tailed. My father was from Ratana Pā. Ratana Tahu Pōtiki Wiramu Ratana was a prophet, and it's a small pā, but he forged an alliance with Michael Joseph Savage back in the 1930s. And that tradition or that political relationship forged its way right through to now. And my parents were working class people. So I joined the Labour Party and I didn't have much really idea of why I did, but for the fact that my political science lecturer at university, Professor Margaret Clark, said to us, if you want to understand politics, then you need to join a political party. You can study it all you want, but politics is politics, and this is how things work. So I did. From there, Moana Mackey, who was the youngest member of parliament at the time, and Jacinda Ardern had met me at a young Labour Party event at parliament, and they recommended that I would go and work as an intern in Helen Clark's office. So off I went to do that. And that was time shortly before the Seabed and Foreshore debacle, which reared its head. And that ended up being the largest legislative land grab from Māori in living memory. So I wasn't too keen on that and decided I didn't want to pursue politics. It wasn't for me. So I decided to pursue a career in black letter law. And that's what I did. I went overseas when I was in my 20s, and when I came home, I felt like New Zealand had really gone backwards and I wanted to make a change of some sort, or contribute actually to many people that were trying to make change, and that was under the John Key government at the time. I was like, actually, it's time to see a change in government. We've got too many people living in cars and homelessness was rife, and there were a whole other range of social issues. So

0: I thought about entering into politics in 2016, before the 2017 election, when Labour was polling very poorly. Labour was polling very poorly, and it looked like we wouldn't get into government. And so I decided, look, why don't we just have a bit of a dabble with this? We'll go try campaigning in an electorate that you can't win, was the East Coast. And we had a baby on the way, and I was about to become a partner at my law firm. So we thought, okay, let's give it a nudge, see how it goes, and see if we like it. And if we do, then we'll consider a run in 2020. But as things turned out, 2017, Jacinda Mania, New Zealand First, went with Labour, and the rest is history. Into Parliament I went.
1: Okay, so there's a passionate young person committed to change and kind of social justice, who's showing up there, kind of almost not really expecting to succeed that first time round, obviously. But just that person who wants to see change and who's kind of motivated to be part of change. Can you tell us about the influences that shaped you into that person, into that, with that kind of social commitment? You talked a little bit about your family, but maybe just a little bit more about that and what you think makes you that person.
0: Yeah, absolutely. So I was born and raised in a Pentecostal church. My parents were missionaries. My parents were elders of the church. And my life was very heavily focused on the church. And one of the aspects of being a part of a church like mine was that service was very much a core part of the way that we lived our lives. I grew up in a household where we'd have people from all over the world come and live with us at their hardest times of life. My parents would have teenagers flood in and out of our home all of the time when they were struggling in their own homes. At this one stage in life, we lived at a pub in Te Puke, which is where my parents would do their outreach, their mission outreach. And so they gave their lives to people and in service. And I think that those values were very much ingrained into me from a very young age. And then as I grew older, I came to see the disparity between those that had and those that didn't. And that was very apparent in my life because I was adopted out as a young child to my mother's older sister. And my siblings remained some of them remained with my mother, and some of them were adopted out also. But I got to see firsthand experience of what it was like for me in a privileged position to have food on the table every single night, to live in a very safe environment, and to have, my mum could stay at home and look after me, and dad would go off to work at 4 a.m. So I got to see what working looked like every single day. I came to realise at a very young age that I was privileged because those same privileges weren't afforded to my siblings or to people in my very close immediate life. And as they grew, many of my family, they ended up, having a touch with the justice system. And the question always that came back to me was, are my family, are we inherently evil and bad? Or is there something else systemic that's at play that puts people into the two bunches of the haves and the have-nots? And so that was just a burning question for me growing up. And I think, just that constant focus on, what is right, what is fair, and how can we contribute to a world that feels a little fairer?
1: Yeah, and that kind of systemic analysis kind of awakening, you get a bit of a sense of that reading the book, how powerful and how kind of fundamental that is then once you see that, if you have a sense of responsibility for your own privilege and you see that and you have loved ones who don't share that position of privilege, there's a real sense of responsibility that I think comes through, and it's great to explore that and hear that from you as well. So. Mm.

0: If we bring all of that diversity of influence and experience into your political career, it must have provided real strengths, right? But the strengths that come from diverse life experiences don't always fit really easily into a mainstream context, do they? And so did you struggle to feel at ease?
1: Well, I guess if I'm really frank, I think that I've always struggled to feel at ease in mainstream environments, you know, where you walk into rooms where most of the people don't look like you, they don't sound like you, and come from very different backgrounds. So it's probably an art I learned very young, was how to bridge worlds, and also to become acceptable to those people in those rooms. I learned the art of persuasion and of how to connect with people that might fear somebody like you. So I learned those skills very, very young.
0: Yeah.
1: I'd say go so far as to say as a child. And I think coming into Parliament, you know, it felt like I remember the first time I was terrified of entering into a building that looked like that. And that was my first day at law school in the old government buildings in Wellington, filled with statues of, the forebearers of the country and former decision makers and prime ministers, and those pictures hung on the wall of that building at law school. And going into Parliament felt exactly the same. There was that, people like me aren't from places like this. And so, you know, but like I said, you learn the tricks of the trade in terms of how to walk in those rooms and be powerful. And I think that I probably mastered the art of wearing the mask, which is really what it is, of how to operate. But did that make me feel whole and complete inside? No, not at all. And so there's a constant tension, and, you know, fast forwarding out the other side, it's a tension I don't have to live with anymore.
0: Kia ora. So there's a great deal of detail in the book of what's involved in being in government. You share that, and I found that really fascinating, from the kind of complicated but mundane, just getting a legislative or policy agenda turned into action, to really major crisis management. What do you think were the things that were most useful to you in that, or any stories where you felt like you were really out of step?
1: To the mundane, I recall the first ever debate that I had to participate in Parliament was one on, it was on dog restraint measures, something to do with dogs anyway, and local council and what could be done. Anyway, it was the most arbitrary piece of legislation that ever could have been part of your first debate. And we had to filibuster. So filibuster is when you have to use up time in the House because we don't have, you know, for whatever reason, it might be that we don't have the right legislation coming up next on the order paper, or it might be that, you know, people aren't in the House that can do their duties, so we're holding off for somebody, whatever it is. So we had to filibuster, and making up 10 minutes on the spot about dogs and where they could walk, or it was something so silly, was an experience. And so you had to really draw on your previous life as a lawyer, where you had to make up, construct arguments, legal arguments and whatever else, based on whatever information you had. But there was everything from the mundane to the very technical. And I thrived in the very technical environment, and that had come from, the basis for that really came from, you know, my background in law, and the strategic way of navigating through how you get particular policies, particular ones that are challenging, to get over the line. A lot of the art of persuasion is relationships. So having good relationships and people that understood where you were coming from was really, really critical to your policies being palatable, especially where they weren't palatable. And, I had to do quite a lot of that, whether that was advocating for communities like mine in the East Coast that were

0: highly, you know, there's high levels of deprivation, whether that's a lot for the rural sector, whether that was, you know, a lot of policies around Māori and Māori rights and interest and Te Tiriti. That was always just a topic that you had to navigate carefully, through to justice policies, which are always challenging when you're in an election year full of crime and justice, justice
1: issues. We'll come back to that justice issue, because there's that's kind of, we get to that. But I want to I want to acknowledge that your real strengths in regional and in kind of the multiple diverse stakeholder positions that are so important to have working together in community really comes across in the book, that you had real strengths as a in terms of supporting our regions and Te Rāwhiti, but the far north, all those regions, through what was a pretty horrendous era of challenge. But I want to ask now about your cancer journey, okay, because we kind of have almost arrived at that in the book. And I guess I'm not sure that any of us ever evolve very far away from who we are in our nature. But if anything was going to change us, I think fighting cancer might. So how do you think it changed you?
0: Yeah, I mean, kids, I don't know if it changed me. I think it was just a really tough and trying experience. That's how I'd kind of put it down. You know, you make a lot of relationships. When I was in intensive therapy, what's it called, you know, and it was 8-9 months of just intensive treatment. So because of that, it meant that I was in hospital a lot, and my friends were dying, and it was actually really, really hard. Treatment was very hard. I'm fortunate I had a lot of great people around me that could, that assisted me through that process. But I think coming out the other side, I mean, those memories linger with you, and you forge kind of an affiliation, I guess you manage to forge an empathy, or you can connect with anyone that has been through that cancer journey, whether it's, you know, people within your families or people themselves. I've had to counsel a lot of people who have gone through that cancer journey, whether they, and many haven't lived through that journey. And so it adds that layer, I think, of just that death can almost always be imminent. It's not something that's distant, and it can come at any day and at any time. And I think that is probably the biggest takeaway that I learned, was being up so close and up front with that death's door, is you come to not scare death as much as I did.
1: It's not like you really needed much help to become urgent by nature, though, Kerry, is it? It kind of does seem like it's part of your identity anyway, to be urgent and to kind of feel like there's almost no tomorrow. That's was one of the qualities. So if death made you more like that, scary stuff. In the book you talk about coming back from that into the really big frustrations of stakeholder management and the conservation ministry, for example, or that soul-crushing political compromise that was required from you as a justice minister, which you talk about hating, wishing that you'd crossed the floor in retrospect. Those things must have been super challenging. But I wonder if, looking back, you're surprised by the impact, the kind of like emotional toll that those frustrations had on you and how you dealt with them. Like, do you think you had them in proportion?
0: Well, the thing, I mean, I just raised a couple of like probably relatively mundane issues in the book. Look, those, the politics of the politics is ever present. And, you know, you're dealing with, as a minister, you're dealing with big

0: complicated machines that are, you know, your departments or your agencies. You're dealing with senior public servants who have been in the public service their whole lives and more political than politicians, I often say. You're dealing with complicated policies that require you to navigate the lots of back doors and rooms where decisions are made. So, you know, it's a very privileged position that you're in to be able to be in those conversations in the first instance. But they're very, very tolling if you care. If you really care and you're trying to advocate for communities that you know have no power and are not really seen as stakeholders because most of the communities I advocate for don't vote. So they're not your biggest political drivers for politicians to do stuff. It was actually under Jacinda, she really did care. She was a very caring prime minister, which is why I think I found such an affinity in her politics because, yeah, she didn't care whether people voted or not. She didn't care whether, you know, what she looked like. She could see injustice and wanted to pursue justice at all measures, which is how my politic worked as well. But when you're in a system that isn't necessarily comprised of that ethos, it's very, very tolling because you're in a position of conflict, I'd say, about 80% of your day.
1: Mm. Do you think Jacinda, kind of for the period that you led under her, she was on an ascendancy as well? It's quite easy to say the principle of justice is my bottom line if I'm not fighting tooth and nail for re-election, if I'm kind of trying to hold or get, because being in power is kind of the first step, right, in politics. Did you think
0: I take a different kind of view to it. I think that at the end of the day, you as a politician, you are advocating for the things that you believe in. I think that there's too much of a focus on staying in power for power's sake in our politics of these days. I think it's our job as politicians to go out there and persuade the nation that your approach to politics and policies is the right one. And if they vote for you, they do. And if they don't, they don't. Mm-hmm. And, you know, I'd prefer to lose a battle campaigning on principled policies than to win on things that I don't consider are principled at all. Got so, that. Yeah, that's a, yeah. It's so an interesting.
1: Great answer. And thank you very much. We have to get to your meltdown before we end the interview. I do just want to go into that. In committing to memoir, did you prepare yourself for a reopening of wounds?
0: I would say it wasn't even a reopening. It was fine for me because I'd done so much processing, to be honest. And so, you know, other people are getting the insight into kind of what was going on for me at the time. And I think that that's been really cool to share those stories and go, look, this is just real stuff, man. It was a tough time and life can have tough times. So how are you? You know, here's the depth of my despair. How are you going? Are you guys all right? And should we be talking a little bit more? And I'd say that we should.
1: Yeah, I guess. So it leads on from that, what you were saying, actually. I keep thinking about all the psychological support that's become normal for top performing athletes, you know, a little bit of knocker for the All Blacks and stuff. And I wonder how well you think young talent in such a pressure cooker environment as Parliament or even Cabinet are supported. Is there a role, do you think, for a more formal, wise, experienced mentorship or coaching when people are really up against it, like you were?
0: I think that there's always a... I think that professional coaching in any environment is really important. You know, any leadership role. And I don't think I would have known that prior to, but I think that professional coaching, leadership coaching is really important, darling. And so I think that's definitely something that should be there and available. I also think too, you know, part of my advice to any person in politics, whether they're young or old, would be just to have a really grounded group that is your inner

0: a circle around you that you can open up to and be just pretty real with. And I think I had that to an extent, but I think so Michael Cullen died while I was in office, and he was a really important mentor to me. Probably didn't even realize how important he was until he passed. And he was wise, you know, and he was somebody I could really lean into. And, you know, we didn't agree on everything, but we certainly, he knew the balancing act that one had to play. And so I think my advice to anybody that is thinking about going into politics is really find those mentors, preferably your people that know the environment a little as well. Because that's one of the things about leadership too, is it's very isolating, it's lonely. You can't share your experiences of what it's like to be known in the public and domain, and people want your time all the time, and then going into a conflict every single day. Like I said, 80% of your day is fighting, you know. That's not a common experience for many. So finding people that can actually be with you on that journey is really important as well. And that's something.
1: If you were coaching your younger self, would you still have her holding so fast to the go hard or go home mantra?
0: Well, that's just a part of my personality. So I never want to change that. And I think run hard while you've got the ball. So I don't think I'd advise any different in respect to the way I did politics. But I would advise probably a couple of other things. One, make sure that you have the likes of a Michael Cullen in your corner all the time, that you can really lean into and help guide you. Be that wise pair of safe hands. I think as well, when I got into politics, I attracted a lot of media attention right from the get-go of my political career. And I thought that it was what you're supposed to do and supposed to have, because you're supposed to be garnering an interest in things for your political party, et cetera, et cetera. But it came with a lot of additional pressures. And I think what I try and advise myself is to just say no to every single interview. Say no, and just, you know, work on learning how to navigate a bit of a beast of a system. But still run really hard and learn as much as you can really, really quickly. But yeah, that would have been what I'd advise myself. Make sure that I've got your Michael Cullens all the time, and a really strong group of people that have your shared values around you at all times.
1: And perhaps be less consumed by your public persona. Let that be less consuming. Look, ngā mihi nui for the kōrero. Thank you so much. I wish you all the very best as you find your way from here. You've given so much already, but I feel certain that you've got a lot more to give. So the book, listeners, is Go Hard or Go Home by Kiritapu Lindsay Allen. It's published by Penguin and their imprint Random House New Zealand, and it's available nationwide.
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3: It's usually this time of year that I look forward to talking with editor Dr. Tracy Slaughter about the Poetry Aotearoa Yearbook. Tracy is an award-winning poet herself. She also writes short stories, and she teaches creative writing at the University of Waikato. But this year it's a little different because the yearbook is 75 years old. It was first published by poet Louis Johnson and has run not exactly every year, because this is the 60th edition, but Tracy has been the editor since 2021. So this is becoming a full-time, well, no, not full-time. This is becoming a long-term gig for her as well. Tracy, tell me about the beginnings of this yearbook. What was the aim?
4: for the founders, I can imagine, you know, that probably like me,

they saw the astonishing wealth of poetry, you know, around them in this country, and the incredible talents that, that are out there in our landscape, and, you know, were wanting to create a platform that, that could showcase all of these gifted voices that are out there. It was a label.

choice. Thank you ever so much for being here. We'll see you another time, all right? Bye-bye.

0: Good night, and safe travels. And remember, take care of each other.
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0: Tanakwe, welcome to this episode of Views from Down Under. As usual, I am with the gang here. We have Professor Nicholas Ku joining us online from Dunedin. I have Neil Van Vary, June Espia, who's going to be with us for this week, and will be online in the next edition of our episode back in the Philippines. And then Orson Tan right here, and myself, Alex Tan, your host for this program. The last 2 weeks have been very, very eventful, to say the least. There's tons of news that we can actually comment on. Unfortunately, we don't have 5 hours to do this program. So we've selected two that we thought that was quite interesting from our perspective. The first one is the Camp David Trilateral that happened on the 18th over the weekend, hosted by President Joe Biden of the United States. And he hosted President Yoon of South Korea and Prime Minister Kishida in Camp David. So we'll talk a little bit about that and what the implications of that to the region with regards to alliances and security partnerships in the region and what have you. And also the other news about the BRICS summit, right? Just ended, and wherein they admitted 6 new members. So for our listeners, what are the BRICS? This is an acronym that was invented by a Goldman Sachs economist, actually. And it represents the Brazil, Russia, India, and China. That was the original until the S came in, which is South Africa. So BRICS. Interestingly, in Chinese, it's translated as Golden Brick, literally, Jin Chuan. So very, very interesting. We'll talk about that as well. What the implication to a alternative to G7 may be? Is there such a thing as de-dollarization? And why are these countries coming together at this point in time in contemporary political economic history? All right, so let's go with that first topic, the Camp David Trilateral of United States, South Korea, and Japan. All right, who wants to get the ball rolling on that? Nick, why don't you start?
1: Well, thank you very much for the opportunity to just get this ball rolling. And I guess I'd start off by saying that this is one piece in a larger jigsaw puzzle that has been constructed over the last few years. So viewed on its own, one could make different sorts of assessments, you know, is this a plus or a minus? But really looking at it in a broader scale, when you look at the bigger jigsaw puzzle, it does come up and amount to something that's quite significant. Now, obviously, this trilateral cooperation still needs to be institutionalized over time. And so we'll have to see how this evolves. And obviously, there's strategic interaction, which we talked about a lot in our previous episodes. And you know, China is not going to just not respond to this. They will. And this is where we really need to kind of assess how the evolving international system works in East Asia. And this is where the institutionalization point really matters. And in the sense that these institutions that are being constructed, and when I say institutions, I will refer to AUKUS, I refer to this, I talk about the Quad, I talk about the larger multilateral institutions in the region that really constitute the status quo in the system in Asia. And when you put this all together, I think it does add up to something that contributes to stability, and it perhaps more importantly, puts the onus on the Chinese to respond in a way that, you know, really gauges for the region what their intentions are for the future. And this is where I think, you know, I think there is a clear majority now that really does support the existing international system. I don't think we could have said this at the start of the Biden administration, but we can say this now.
0: You know, I'm curious, just to keep the ball rolling on the discussion, is that why now?

0: I mean, what is the motivation for these countries to come together? Particularly, we're talking about Japan and South Korea, and we know that the two countries they're not exactly that chummy, so to speak. There have been outstanding issues between the two countries, but somehow President Yoon was able to, step over all of those issues and try to reach out. So I'm just curious, why now, and how did this all happen together? What was the stimulus? What was the catalyst to make this trilateral happen? I remember last week we were talking about the last episode. We did talk about the impact of the Trumpism, so to speak, just generally speaking. And Nick, you did mention that if the United States is receding a little bit in the region, then it gives the other countries more agency. And yes. Is this, I was just thinking, is this part of that? Is this part of South Korea saying that, oh, we want to do more for our own security and not just wait for a larger country to do it for us?
1: Yeah, that's an excellent point. It's certainly the case that if you look at the international system, objectively speaking, U.S. power has declined from a relative perspective. They're obviously still very, very strong. But from a relative perspective, the last 20 years or so have really been the story about the rise of the rest. And in that respect, these other powers that are rising, like South Korea, Japan, Singapore, Indonesia, et cetera, have a major stake in the system. And to the extent that they're stepping up and contributing in a positive way. And by the way, let's include Australia, which was the prime mover for AUKUS. This really amounts to a coalition that is seeking to stabilize the region and on the broader level, the international system. So these are all positive developments, because if you do the counterfactual and you say to yourself, well, what if we didn't have this middle power contribution, then, it really would be feeding into China's narrative about the region, or rather states led by the United States seeking to contain the United States. But I don't think anyone can really buy that argument now.
0: Mm-hmm. That's an interesting point. Very, very interesting point. I think something about another term that we've introduced into the conversation as well is this idea that the middle powers picking up more agency in a way is to me, more burden shifting, so to speak, rather than burden sharing as such that the middle powers are picking up plugging up some of the holes, so to speak, that is that the hegemon might be leaving. But it also proves, and Nick, you're right, it shows that Australia, South Korea, and Japan, they have as much a stake in the system and the stability of the system, being very trade dependent countries. As well, right? So it's not just all United States national interests or strategic interests. These countries have their own strategic interests and national interests, and these interests are very much in the region, right? Yep. It's very, very much in the region. Exactly. So,
2: I think what Nick was saying also about the international system, we got to remember that the international system at the moment is in a bit of instability. You think about the Russia-Ukraine conflict and how it's shifted that paradigm of where the international system sits. We've had, more or less, roughly, 10, 13 years of relative peace from the time where Afghanistan and Iraq kind of faded away from the public consciousness. And yes, we had Crimea in 2015 and all that, but it didn't blow out to that extent. And then suddenly last year, February, boom, you've got Russia invading Ukraine. And a lot of people forget that Russia sits in Asia as well. Yeah. It has an eastward border that is in that Pacific region as well.
0: Yeah.
2: You've got North Korea now that is, constantly flashing its new intercontinental missiles or whatever it is in that parade. It's got, and then North Korea in that parade, they had China and
0: Russia's
2: showing up and watching them. If you're South Korea, you suddenly realize that you can't just sit back and wait for the United States to save you.
0: You've got the same with Japan.
2: Yeah.
0: The same with Japan.
1: And if I can add, The same for New Zealand. In the last couple of weeks, in July and August, we've seen a major shift in New Zealand foreign policy.

0: policy in the sense that we've had five major reports come out that essentially are supporting the more robust stance, shall we say, that's been adopted by various countries in the region, ranging from Australia through to South Korea and Japan over the last 12 months. So again, there's this idea that there is a coalition of states that are not just talking about doing things, but they're actually stepping up and doing, or taking measures that actually seek to preserve the international order in Asia at this point in time. And so to the extent that New Zealand actually is stepping up with its various reports and is, as we know, after election, planning on making some changes, we'll see the scope in time. This really suggests that New Zealand is stepping up, making a contribution to the region.
1: Yeah, I think it's important to also highlight that what New Zealand's done with this new raft of policy documents is not part of this whole idea of demonizing the other side per se, but it's about maintaining the status quo of the international order that's benefited everyone else in this region.
2: Yeah. I think that's a good point to make.
3: Just to swing the conversation back to this trilateral meeting as it is, I think it needs to be said that one way of looking at it as well is recognition on the part of the United States that there is indeed room for this kind of agency, for these powers. And if you look at the beginning of the Biden administration, when they laid out the Indo-Pacific strategy, this was already in the works. And it's one of the 10-point action plan that they laid out, expanding security and economic cooperation with Japan and South Korea. And I think why is this happening now? It's a matter of timing. And this is because you have a close kind of leadership, friendship rather, between the leadership of Japan and South Korea, which is kind of unprecedented. If you look at the history of mistrust.
1: Grievances that...
3: Mistrust and grievances between the two. But also where this happens. Camp David.
2: Yeah.
3: We all know all of the major meetings that have happened in Camp David. You go back to Churchill and Roosevelt when it was still Shangri-La and Anwar Sadat and all of these things. So the symbolism there is quite interesting. But it's not only these powers saying that there's room for their agency, but in fact, America recognizing that it does need and there is room for the agency of these powers.
1: A counterpoint to that, and it's more of a question that I might pose to all of you, is that is this a recognition on the part of the U.S. that they are stretched to a point that they have to involve these middle powers?
2: I think could be a realization that they could not, the hegemon can no longer carry the whole load, and the reality that, the cost of hegemony is really quite high. Mm-hmm. And in a way, I think it is a sign of American... not a sign of weakness as such. I think the strength of a country is leadership is being able to bring in diverse group into to your coalition. It doesn't mean to say that you have to carry the whole load, right? I mean, we know that in a way that delegation, in a way, if they're able to delegate and build a very robust network wherein everyone trusts each other, then that's a you're right. I think there's a lot to do with that. And June, you were mentioning that American thinking that there is room for these type of a middle power contribution is indeed a maturity of American a strategic thinking now that leadership does not mean to say that they're the only one carrying the whole load, nor pushing everyone in, bullying everyone. Because in a way, this is a coup for it's a foreign policy coup for Biden. Bringing these two leaders together. Although I have to note, both Kishida is not the most popular right now as far as public opinion is concerned, and Yoon is governing over quite a polarized country. 35% conservative, 35% progressive, and then the 30% in the middle that can swing the vote either way. So, and we need to remind our listeners as well that the South Korean presidents essentially are one-term presidents. They don't succeed themselves. They have 6 years to do this. So there will be questions asked, how long can this this trilateral

0: unilateral hold over beyond Kishida, beyond Yoon's presidential term.
1: Well, what struck me was the same point that you brought up. How long is this going to last, and where do we see this going? Because we've brought up the concept of domestic audience costs before in this podcast, and I suspect that's a bit at play here, both in South Korea, given the polarization, and in Japan as well, to a large degree on account of the historical baggage that that relationship has. But I suspect one could also extend that to the U.S. If Biden were to lose the election next year, and indeed if Trump does make a return,
2: How long will this last?
1: Because, to put it mildly, Trump has always been slightly skeptical of the role that alliances play and the role that multilateral and trilateral organizations play. But it's also important to recognize that perhaps there are still some differences within this relationship, certainly on the economic sphere to a certain degree. Korean and Japanese and American companies are competing in the same sectors. There is a divergence of views, I suppose, on the American policy of restricting tech investments into China, and how Japan and Korea, and to what degree are they willing to sign up to it. So I think it's important to recognize that those divergences still exist in the relationship, but also without that close political friendship which the three leaders currently enjoy, where is this going to end up?
0: Yeah, but I think, you know, in addition to that, though, piggybacking on the agency arguments that we have been suggesting, is the fact that if there is a change of administration in the United States, the two countries, both South Korea and Japan, realize that they do have to work together.
3: Yep.
0: Because they have a stake in the stability of Northeast Asia.
3: Mm-hmm.
0: You know, whether America brokers this deal in the future, it now shifts the agency, the responsibility of agency to South Korea and to Japan. And you can see what's happening there as well. I mean, our friend and colleague Peter Lee has written this piece about South Korea's middle power role in its Indo-Pacific strategy, mm-hmm. and how it's now reaching out to New Zealand as a case in point. It's reaching out to Australia as a case in point. They have now have joint exercises with the Australians. They are supplying defense equipment to Australia, which is, I think, really, really very interesting in that regard.
2: I think that part of the answer as well to the question of why is this happening now is that the American foreign policy establishment realizes everybody in all of these countries have a deadline. And what better time now before, you know, that deadline actually happens. But there's also some caution right now in calling it a three-way alliance, tripartite alliance, because what it looks like to some is that you really have two bilateral alliances, you know, Japan and the U.S., Korea and the U.S., but not three-way, again, because you go back again to the history of mistrust of not so good relationships between Korea and Japan.
3: Yeah, but I think to pick up on Neil's point about whether if Trump wins the election or someone in the sphere of Trump's policies win the election, will that change? I think we need to remember that Trump was the first one who kind of suggested that the hegemon cannot carry the burden. Mm. He was the one who demanded that the NATO countries pay their fair share as well. It might not be the exact same thought process because, you know, Trump puts it in a very crass and crude manner. He doesn't sell it well. But it's essentially the same. It's an acknowledgement that, you know, the middle powers, these states that are in partnership with the U.S. need to do a bit more because the U.S. cannot be the only one that sustains the global security. They can't be the world's policeman.
0: It's really quite interesting, the White House statement on it, that it says that they are still ASEAN centrality is important. They're going to work with existing institutions and all of that. And, you know, yesterday, the last episode, we talked about the myth of ASEAN. But just to inform some of our readers, if you think of it from a realist perspective of international relations, why we're seeing all these multilaterals all coming in this region, it's because, you know, there's no... the assumption of anarchy in international relations is there, right?
3: Yep.
0: So it's state-centric politics, mm-hmm. you know, and you can see very rational thinking, you know, amongst these countries about cost and benefit analysis that they have to do.

0: these kind of things in order to secure their own security and maintain their own national security. It's in very much in line with, in a way, with realist thinking, right?
1: And two quick points, though. I actually point out this perhaps obvious but necessary point, which is that the strategic competition idea came in during the Trump administration in December of 2017. So the Trump administration's role is dual. On one hand, they were the ones who initiated this idea that China's rise was not as benign as previous administrations, particularly the Obama administration, had assumed, right? Certainly the first Obama administration, although there was a change with the second Obama administration. But so in that sense, Trump, while having these kind of counter or rather untraditional ideas about the role of the alliances in U.S. policy, did actually set the correct course, given China's foreign policy and how it's evolved. But at the same time, while we talk a lot about agency, there is agency for the PRC.
0: Of course. Mm-hmm. Of course.
1: On this point, the PRC has demonstrated since Xi Jinping came to power, but even the last few years of the Hu Jintao administration, a remarkable ability to galvanize a countervailing coalition to form against the PRC. And that is the one thing that's really quite surprising.
0: Yeah.
1: And you know, really needs to be repeatedly underlined, mm-hmm. If only to highlight the fact that, you know what, the PRC is a regime that is not unfamiliar with mistakes. In fact, they continue to make strategic mistakes year after year, right up to the COVID and even post-COVID era.
0: Yeah. And we've talked about this privately and how the PRC managed to shoot themselves in their own foot. You know, I mean, that somehow they don't, whatever they say when the region hears it or when the world hears it, it sounds a little bit too difficult to understand why they're saying it the way they said it, and managed to upset the member countries in the region. We've talked about, you know, Neil and I, we've wrote about this, the conundrum that China faces and what we call the pottery barn rule, right? So you break it, you own it. Yeah. So in a way, what we're seeing as a reaction of the middle powers now, reacting to China's rise and much more aggressive behavior the last few weeks, after our recording of the episode on the Coast Guard situation in South China Sea, there continues to be these harassment of Philippine ships, Philippine boats, trying to supply a military outpost in the South China Sea. So this continues to happen. And despite the fact that, you know, everybody's reacting towards it now. So this very interesting situation. And I think there's a lot for us to observe with regards to how far this goes. And how far the middle powers this time outside of the United States act amongst themselves, right? I'll be really interested to see, you know, how far along that Japan and Korea and Singapore, as a case in point, Malaysia and Indonesia and New Zealand and Australia do more exercises on their own and mm-hmm. take more of the how should I say this, the maintenance of the rules-based international order that has benefited the middle powers, but take ownership of it and not just having an external power be kind of like the main impetus or the main stimulus for that. Yeah, that's a good... Yeah.
1: This is where I think, to the extent that we're moving to a bipolar era in the international system, right? It's obviously a transition. To the extent that you can compare bipolarity in the current era with the Cold War era, this is where there are distinct differences mm-hmm. between the Cold War and the post-Cold War era. I really don't like this idea that there's a new Cold War. I just see it as strategic competition.
2: Yep.
1: But certainly at the structural level, there are two major great powers in both the 1945 to 91 era and the era since 2008 and moving up to the present. Yep. And so in that

0: sense, it is, there is a similarity, but to, you know, to move and call it a new Cold War is a distortion of what's really going on. And precisely because in the current era, many middle powers and non-middle powers are actually stepping up and contributing to the maintenance of the order,
1: yep.
0: which we've discussed today.
1: And I think the important thing is that these middle powers are in the regional backyard of the great power itself. Something that, you know, if you compare back to the Cold War, the USSR didn't have. But going back to, Nick, your point about China making these strategic mistakes in strategic calculation, how much of that is also a matter of history and the way they see themselves in the region and their position in that, in the sphere that they are in as well? Because when you think about it, and we're going to talk about BRICS in just a bit, you know, the when Modi was in South Africa on the sideline of BRICS, what did he tell Xi? He said that, you know, if you want to, if there's going to be anything moving forward between China and India, what's the one thing that needs to be settled? The border issue.
2: Dispute.
1: Yeah. And if that doesn't move forward and you're in a partnership in BRICS that you're supposed to be working together, but Modi is saying, nope, we cannot move forward unless we settle this.
3: Yeah, I mean, it's really quite interesting to see, you know, as I said, you know, where we're going forward on this, how, you know, China was talking about that they are, their vision, one of their vision is actually to have very many poles, a multipolar world, right? Mm-hmm. In the past, they thought that EU could be cultivated to be one pole. Saudi Arabia would be one pole, you know, all these other pole. But one thing that they have not realized is that by their action, you are increasingly seeing a middle power that is not a complete pole as such, but becoming a bloc within the region. Yeah. And in a way, when you think of the implication of that for ASEAN, I think it's really quite interesting. I'm just you know, see how far I go in this analogy. In a way, ASEAN is like many countries, trapped between heavy trade dependence with China, mm-hmm. and security relationship with the United States. But when the middle power starts playing important role, it actually relieves pressure from ASEAN to pick, you know, because they can now develop these relationships with Japan, with Australia, with South Korea, you know, without you know, worrying about, you know, China accusing them, oh, you're, you know, or you're a lackey of the United States and all of that stuff, right? Mm-hmm. So it gives choices to these other smaller powers that there are options beyond these two poles. Granted that the middle powers are closer in norms, so to speak,
1: yep.
3: and in vision of the rules-based international order to the current hegemon, right? Rather than to the supposed revisionist challenger, right? Mm-hmm. But having said that, through the motions of China and the relative weakening of the United States, the agency of the middle power actually created a democratization, if you will, of the international rules-based order that allowed small powers like New Zealand to now have a role to play, you know? It's quite an interesting way to think about it.
1: I mean, I think this goes back to like balancing theory, right? The idea that if you have two powers balancing in that region itself, it creates that room and that space for the small powers to navigate,
3: yeah.
1: and have the agency to kind of pick and choose their own way forward. Because if we didn't have US being invested in security in East Asia, we didn't have China trying to establish itself as the regional hegemon, then we are kind of forced with only to deal with one, and that limits the space that we can operate in, yeah. as a small state. Mm. But now that you have two, that your leeway or your, for lack of better word, the path that you can chart through the choppy waters becomes more.
3: Yeah, yeah,
1: yeah.
0: The choices. Actually, just to pick up on that point, I'll just make a quick one. So this actually ties in directly to the AUKUS debate in New Zealand. Now, if that's the case, I'll basically just ask the panel here, then why should New Zealand take the risk of joining AUKUS? Because as you know, there's this debate within the kind of New Zealand IR community about AUKUS

0: And some people suggested that really we should take a kind of neutral or agnostic stance. And others, you know, including myself and Ruben and some others, have said, well, really, we want to get into AUKUS to contribute as well as to secure gains. And so it's a debate that's going on, and we won't really know till probably years later how this turns out. But it does. What's the panel's view on whether we should actually be more proactive or maybe not?
1: I think the problem for New Zealand is it's not a balancing small power. It's already chosen previously.
2: I think, you know,
3: it doesn't want to say that.
2: But to use my mentor's word, New Zealand, he would not consider New Zealand a pivotal middle power. You know, so that in a way we don't affect that much. You know, and I think the calculation of joining or not joining, the issue is that what can New Zealand bring to the table?
0: Sure. Ties into this idea that, well, okay, maybe we can't bring as much as, say, some other country like South Korea.
2: Yeah.
0: But we do have a stake in the Australia-New Zealand alliance.
2: I agree. I think in part ways, there is this, what's happening with the trilateral and the ability and the agency that Australia, Japan, and South Korea are doing actually provides New Zealand this avenue, in my view, to collaborate with Japan, South Korea, and Australia. Yeah. You know, that you can still do a lot of what the AUKUS will be doing.
0: Yeah.
2: You know, but in the sense that you are literally more with countries that you can work with.
0: Yeah.
2: You know, for example, South Korea's Indo-Pacific strategy has a lot to do with bringing in the Pacific and bringing in New Zealand into play as well. Japan is certainly doing that, right? And I was just noting how progressive and how developed the Japanese and the South Korean naval maritime industry is, right? Mm-hmm. And how it can provide Coast Guard vessels at a very, very good price to many of the countries in the region. So there is a role to play. And I think this idea of New Zealand being able to burden shift at its appropriate level, mm-hmm. Because I really am not sure what we can bring. Mm. We have a very small military force. We have a very small trade. We're a primary goods producer, but I think New Zealand can should and must find a way to collaborate with these middle powers that are acting right now. Mm.
3: In short, the question is not whether New Zealand should join the AUKUS or not, but rather, you know, what are the other options for New Zealand beyond the AUKUS or not question? Because while the order still remains largely asymmetrical, we can see that there is indeed a multipolarity, not just of the partnerships and the polls, but also of the choices. Yeah. And so for New Zealand, it's not always like, it's never been, it shouldn't be a zero-sum game.
2: Yeah, and I think the question for us, and Nick going to the question, so if we ask our leaders and our people, do we here in New Zealand believe in maintaining the rules-based international order? I think that's an overwhelming yes, right?
1: Yep.
2: Do we believe that stability in Northeast Asia and Southeast Asia is of interest and importance to New Zealand's own sustainability and national interest? I think we will say that yes too, right? So then the next question is, how do we best do it,
1: right?
2: With the resources that we have and with the limited resources that we have, but we have a very, very vested interest in it.
1: Yep, yep, right.
2: So the, like you said, Nick, when China managed to shoot themselves in the foot very well, it made these middle powers act on its own. Because we realize, I think the many of the middle powers, Japan, South Korea, realized that they have a big stake in the program in the stability of the region. They cannot afford for a United States to withdraw. Mm-hmm. So they have to do something now.
1: Yep,
2: right. And in a way, one can say that this is a coup for Biden to bring Yoon and Kishida together. But it could also be seen.

0: seen as Yoon and Kishida pulling America and making sure that you're in the game, right? Mm. So it's there's another way to it, right? There's a push and pull to it, and I'm sure the same with AUKUS. You mentioned Australian agency in making AUKUS happen. Mm-hmm. So you can see that these middle powers are acting now. It gives, like, I go back to this point, it gives ASEAN an option.
1: Yep.
0: You know, it gives ASEAN an option. Now that the middle powers are in, New Zealand has an option to play. Like, it's now the middle power diplomacy and middle power strategic thinking that we want to keep Southeast Asia, we want to keep the Asia Pacific and the Indo-Pacific a stable region, and we want to keep it that way. We will do whatever we want, we have to do collectively, right? So could it be, I don't know if that could be the case, but could it be that we're starting to see the slow and organic development of a regional security architecture? Maybe, I don't know. But I'm sure if a regional security architecture will be developed over time, ASEAN will be there. These middle powers, you know, your ASEAN Regional Forum members, right? They will be there. South Korea, you don't count that off.
1: Yep.
0: You know, Japan, Australia, New Zealand, India, they'll be very much in this because they have a lot more to lose in a disruptive Southeast Asia, South China Sea, and Northeast Asia.
2: So, sure. If the institutions are strong in the region, this will serve as a contrast to the BRICS.
0: Yeah.
2: Or BRICS,
0: yeah.
2: Right?
0: Yeah.
2: Which is our second topic, which we can kind of move
1: segue into.
0: Let's segue into that. And I think we saw this last week and a lot of things going around and a lot of story about BRICS as well, with Putin not being able to go because he could be risk being arrested. So it was hosted in South Africa. And yesterday or the day before, they decided to admit 6 new members, which is really interesting, right? I mean, the 6 new members that they brought in, we have South America, we have Argentina, then you have Egypt, Ethiopia, UAE, Saudi Arabia, and Iran, on top of the existing Brazil, Russia, India, China, South Africa. Now, if you look at the numbers, the original 5, 31.5% GDP of the world, right? So bigger than G7, actually. But I think much of it is actually China and India.
1: India. Yep.
0: So the two of them. So what do you make of that? You know, is it another poll that they're trying to make, or just galvanizing your old non-aligned global South? What's the story?
3: I would struggle to a certain degree to see it as a poll, because the first thing to remember is, well, BRICS struggles to define itself. Over the course of all its various summits, it's used a plethora of words. It's called itself an institution, it's called itself a forum, it's called itself an organization. But it does not have an institutional structure. It has no secretariat, it has no treaty, it has no headquarters. It has one institution in the form of the New Development Bank, and that's about it.
1: Yep.
3: So the starting point to remember is it struggles to define itself. And more importantly, there was a bit of a push and a pull in terms of the addition of its new members. India was opposed to it. Mm-hmm. Brazil was slightly hesitant at the last minute. India brought up new conditions involving per capita GDP and the fact that new members shouldn't be under international sanctions. And there was a bit of a back and forth between India and China about that. And over the years, I mean, the organization is rather like the South Asian Association of Regional Cooperation, SAARC, in my view, where its achievements are wonderful, but they're limited on the paper that they're written on.
1: Yes.
3: And in that aspect, I would struggle to call it a poll, but also it's important to remember that the undercurrent here is also the India-China relationship as far as BRICS is concerned.
1: Yep.
3: And there seems to be almost the idea that, okay, China and Russia being part of BRICS is in some way China and Russia advocating for the global South. I would struggle to go that far because China and Russia here are not acting out of the goodness of their heart. There is that foreign policy objective as far as those two are concerned, to turn BRICS into some form of an anti-Western alliance, whereas India's perspective

0: I would argue, is to keep it very much in the non-Western alliance part. And there is a difference between those two terms. So I think there is those internal matters of difference as far as BRICS is concerned.
1: Classic strategic autonomy by the Indian.

been gone. Digging through my refrigerator, I'm gone. Cowboy hat, my old Levi's, I'm gone. Cup of Joe and a pine is driving, I'm gone.

0: go.
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Kia ora, and welcome back to Crater People. Stories of the people and the places of Whakaroopo, Lyttelton Harbour, and more precisely, Diamond Harbour, here on the sunny side of Whakaroopo. In today's episode, we're going to meet a whole bunch of people. These are my friends. Some of these friends I have known for decades, and others for only a few months. But since 2010, we think, people have been coming down to the Diamond Harbour domain to have a kick around, to play football. There are no particular rules other than to have a good time and to play. It's a very generous, giving place. You can be as active or as deactive as you like. Over the course of those 15 years or so, people have come and gone, but many people still remain. We've also added volleyball, a more gentler

0: physical aspect to the afternoon. So this happens every Sunday afternoon with groups of sometimes two aside, sometimes four aside, and other times 12 aside. We've played against other teams from around the area, but more often than not, we get together, the community. We come for the exercise, but more often than not, it's for the fellowship, for the community. So I'd like to introduce you to some of these players. They can tell us why they come down almost every Sunday to play. Let's start with one of our senior men, the General, also known as Alan. When and why did you start playing football, Alan?
1: I suppose it was my way of connecting with people and feeling comfortable within myself. It's something I could do with others, and I was quite good at it. I was found I got praise from older guys, you know, older men and stuff, and that felt good. And so I felt like that, here's a place for me. I've always wanted to find ways of coming together with other men to play it. Here I am in Diamond Harbour, and about 4 years ago, roundabout, I found out there was football being played, so I headed that way. When people ask me, what are you doing on Sunday afternoon, I usually say, I'm getting together with another 10 comedians and we're playing sport. When I was young, I used to think it was all about football. Football is the game, but now I realise it's just an activity that that we have in common, that we all enjoy, that brings us together. It's a way that men can connect through activity, I realise. And also what it brings me is a way of coming into the now, to the moment. It's totally focused, and you're just right in there, and it's such fun. And luckily in Diamond Harbour, we've got a whole group of usually men, mainly men, who just enjoy this coming together. And for me, it's important to have things to look forward to in life. I really look forward to Sunday afternoons. It's experiencing the now, the excitement of now. You know, you've got to be on the ball, so to speak. Mm. Yeah, things are moving. And what I like about the Diamond Harbour setup is that there's no sort of big game pressure. It's everyone knows each other, and we encourage fathers and sons and you know, younger people. There isn't that sort of tension of competitive football, competitive sport, which is really good, really refreshing. Brings a lot of people together who I wouldn't normally interact with.
2: Ow!
3: Go on, Mark.
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4: 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Switch!
1: It's absolutely stunning. Yeah, it's absolutely stunning. Anywhere on the peninsula is totally stunning. If you just stop and look around wherever you are on the peninsula, you know, I get a huge sense of appreciation and amazement and wonder about how did I manage to get here from a kind of smoky town in northwest of England. My dad did play.
0: And did you ever see him play?
1: No, he was an older sort of parent, really. He was, and then he was always working, but he did when he was younger. I've got photographs of him in his team. Yeah, that's lovely. And he occasionally kicked the ball around, but not much with us. Yeah, not like I did with my sons. But I'll tell you what was really enjoyable in my life, and that was playing with my sons and watching my sons play. Yeah, yeah, I love it.

0: I love it. I just absolutely loved it. It was magical, absolutely magical.
1: Bueno, big cross.
2: Go with them. Girls, if you like.
3: Yep, keep it.
4: Come on! Full charge!
0: I've noticed playing organised football for a team, deep anger is expressed too. That you know, when someone gets kicked, or you know, the anger that can come out from all the times they've been hurt throughout their lives, it's all there, present in that moment. You can see some players who are just totally relaxed in whatever situation. They amaze me, really. Yeah, I do love it. It's something I do love. But I realise it's not about the game itself. It could be any sport. Football's my chosen sort of sport, really. The volleyball is amazing because there's more laughs per minute in volleyball than football. Definitely. That's how I see it. It's great. It's a bit like golf. I've not been coached in it or anything. So lots can go wrong, and it just makes it more funny. And I'm so glad that we've chosen a couple of sports that majority of people down there stick around for. And we also do things socially. We go away at the weekends, which is amazing. It's just something that brings us together. I mean, you can see that in members of the group, some of the guys have got together for other reasons. That's what interests me, really, as well, how some of the guys are really close, and you can see where the friendships are and where the friendships are building. And when one of the guys aren't there, they're missed, you know, and they're asked about. And people help each other out outside of sport as well. There's a lot going on, a lot more going on. And I love the fact that we have visitors playing and people who come to work on farms around the place, woofers and men, women, they come down and join in, and it's just all inclusive. It's great. People come and go. People come back after a few years, but there's a general core of people that are there most weeks. And if you don't turn up, people wonder where you are. It's a great sense of belonging, you know. It's great to belong to a group and that fulfills something in me. So this is a stage I'm at the moment at 66, just thinking about, well, I can't keep running around. I just try to be positive and think, well, I'll just choose something else to do. My view of physical health is I'm not interested in going to the gym and all that and running just to get fit. I want to do fun things to get fit, and that fulfills that for me. We've had lots of people coming along, friends of friends and workers and all sorts of travellers, and what really impresses me is you get some characters who obviously haven't played football for a long time, but they're willing to give it a go, and that really impresses me, and they keep coming back. We've got a few guys here who obviously are rugby players, who football's not their game, but they keep coming back. Talked about it being in the moment, but it's also being in my child as well. Yeah. The simplicity of it, just running around, running around, being in my body, moving it. You know, if you dribble the ball through Colombo Street, you'll probably get arrested, but it is an opportunity to just boot a ball around and play. We're playing, it's lovely. Well, I've read the sports studies from hunting parties going out and then maybe coming across a competing party who didn't manage to get any food that day, and they might want to grab yours. Well, the sport's about, you kill an animal, about aiming and throwing, there's all that. The idea of the goal was you bring the food back to the village. The goal were the goal, everyone cheers and the people in the village are waiting for the food, and it makes sense. You bring it home. You score a goal. I don't know whether that's true.
5: Yeah.
0: So who knows? For my mental health, it's been very important. I've gone through tough times in my life, and I've had football on Thursdays or something. It's been a highlight, and I've been able to just forget whatever's going on and dip in and go into the activity. And you can get to a place of feeling good from not a good feeling place. So, I mean, that's got

0: be good mentally. That's great. That's great. Yeah.
1: Makes me feel good, Alan. Thank you, Alan, in the rain there in Puro. Thanks for sharing. 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
7: He's been marking up these three fields.
3: And you were early on there with us.
8: Yeah, but I reckon it's either 2010 or 2014. So I don't think it was 2014. We was all on the sweet stage at the Rises. And then I remember Paul Lewis, he was the one that instigated it. It was his idea.
3: Yeah, I remember that.
8: Because I remember, you know, Tracy James? Remember Tracy James?
3: Yeah, and
8: I said we should ask Nigel, and then I remember Paul who saying, I'm not playing football with anybody called Nigel. And there was a big laugh.
1: Bob Beach, also known as the Hammer, a very serious man. Let's hear a little bit from Sean and how he came to be involved in Diamond Harbour football.
9: 2023, when I went round to see Alan with Jane to order a carving, and then Alan said, do you play football? Do you play football? I said, yeah. He said, you should. And that was the introduction to the Diamond Harbour football.
10: So it's been a big gap.
9: Big gap. Wow. Huge. Which is why I'm enjoying it so much, even though my face doesn't look like it sometimes. But stuff's coming back slowly.
5: Goal kick, you slag! No touch!
11: No, I didn't hear
5: it. Did you touch it?
11: He done it.
5: No.
11: He done it.
12: Well done, Ben.
13: I don't know what it is. I experience it 4 to 5 times a week at the moment with, are you sure you want to commit time away from home? Shouldn't you be doing your tax invoice? Shouldn't you be spending more time with your wife? Are you sure you really want to do this? And all of these negatives come in trying to persuade you from not doing the sport activity. That sometimes happens for me on Sunday before football, but it's killed off quicker by the brotherhood than it is with karate, because karate is individual. So if I get these nagging, don't go, don't do it, I just instantly think, well, there'll be a man down. They'll only, you know, what if there's 9 of them down there? And if I turned up, then it's 5-a-side. But that sort of informal agreement to be there, which is why it's subliminally intriguing but funny about the shit we give each other for not showing up. Where were you last week? And there's this informal interdependence of, I'm here for you, you're here for me, this interrelationship of commitment. I've often felt guilty, especially if I've done something on Saturday, sporty, or work, which, well, not so much work, but more sporty. And then we'll get up. I mean, I'm now doing karate Sunday morning, right? So I'm seeing her between 12 and 3 on a Sunday. And you're right, normally it would be, oh, you're not going to football. Or you're not leaving me again, are you, to pursue your own. But no, she's the one who says, hey, you should go, it's good for you. It's your thing, it's your

0: time. It's your release for the week. Go and, yeah, and swear your head off and abuse people, knowing that you're going to get it back for the banter. Mm. It's our time, yeah. Mm. So she's very supportive of that, because she knows how important it is. You don't have an agenda or an objective. And that's the thing, isn't it? You just turn up. In fact, there's no real start time. You just turn up whenever you can. You can be yourself, and you can express yourself or not express yourself. There's no expectation. Just be. And that's that I find rare, because whenever you engage socially with anybody doing anything, there's often an expectation of how you'll behave and what you'll say and do. But you can engage as much as you want. There's no expectation around how much you'll engage, other than bloody Graham shouting at you. Come on! But that's funny to me. It's deadly serious to him. I think we all know, it's commonly understood, that when you're in flow state, you forget about everything else, and football is flow state. You sort of prep into it as you're putting your boots on, you warm, you get closer to it as you're stretching, you're definitely in it, just about to enter when you put your bib on or you take your position on the field. And then for me, as soon as the first kicks happen, during flow state, nothing else matters except doing the right thing at that moment, whether it's track back, intercept, or run into space, or kick the ball. Flow state, so I forget about everything. And it hurts when your lungs are burning and the opposition just kicked the ball into a space you're supposed to be covering. You're not thinking about your mortgage payments or where the next job's coming from. You're thinking about getting that ball. So yeah, flow state. Mm. You need to switch off. And we don't switch off enough. Mm. What I really, really, really like is the unspoken opportunity given to people who are new or are young or vulnerable. We unspokenly give them space and give them the opportunity to play and score and feel the moment. I really like that. There's definitely been an expansion of outreach into the community, which is partly my story. Depends who you talk to, whether it's Jane or Alan, but I can tell you my perspective is that when we moved to Purau, I struggled because I'm very much a town boy. I like things close. I'm busy with businesses. I'm busy with people. I like cities. I used to work in cities. I used to design cities. I like cities. I think that the cities, I used to think that the cities were the only way to live, that it was unsustainable and unethical to live rurally because of the transportation costs on the planet. That the way we should live is in high density with public transport, right? This is my training, my background, right? So I really struggled with moving to Purau. Let's not be around the bush. Jane wanted to move to Purau, I didn't. We had, the reason I think we held on to two houses for so long was this battle between Jane wanting to live in Purau and me wanting to stay in the sea. So we managed it by having two houses where we lived Monday to Thursday in Kashmir and Friday to Sunday in Purau. Except over time, before COVID, it turned into Friday to Monday and Friday to Tuesday, and then we were having Wednesdays and Thursdays in Kashmir. So it was like a reverse batch. Like, we'd go stay in the city, do city things on a Wednesday and Thursday. And then COVID came. Jane arrived back from Bali, literally on the last aeroplane. She had to what's the word I'm looking for?
1: Isolate.
0: So she took herself off with our cat to Purau. I was left alone in Kashmir. I did 24 hours of that. I thought, fuck, this is ridiculous. So I went and joined Jane in Purau and took the risk of, you know, so I basically went into

0: isolation with Jane for a week or whatever it was, I can't remember, 2 weeks. And then, of course, we stayed there during the lockdown period in Purau, and then Jane made the play, well, I think it's time we sold Kashmir because we've now been here 2 weeks and it feels like home. So there's this switch from home to Batch, and now the Batch was the home. So with some reluctance, but trusting my gut, we sold Kashmir. And then I wasn't adjusting at all to life in Purau. And so then it wasn't, so I was kind of miserable and a bit isolated, and I wasn't really interacting, and I'm not a drinker. I don't, although I look like it and I slide in perfectly naturally like a chameleon, I don't really enjoy drinking pint after pint after pint after pint. It's not my thing. So how was I going to interact and meet other people around my age with similar interests? What interests? What interests have I got? Karate. Oh, well, I'll start a dojo. You know, just got kids, right? So, so the breakthrough has been the introduction to Alan. And Alan suggesting, come down for a kickabout. No pressure, no drama, no stress. Just bring whatever you've got. See what you've got. Have a play. There's no judgment. There's nothing. Just turn up, kick a football and go home. So that's what happened. And here I am. So did it save me? Yeah. It accelerated the integration into Purau and rural living much quicker than I thought it would. And it continues to provide a sounding board for other aspects of life other than, you know, being a male in today's times. It's presented opportunities to really bond and help and receive help. Your journey has been inspirational. Bob's journey, the unknown stuff, that's been interesting. Paul's journey, Kieran's continuing journey. You know, it's all good, and it's nice to be part of that. It's nice to be part of people's lives without any really care or responsibility. So it's good. It's good for my mental health. And it'll be a sad day when I, Sunday 2:30, go, you know what, I'm not going. That'll be a sad day. So that's the driver, is the brotherhood, not I need to go play football. That's kind of secondary, if you know what I mean, to a degree. There's still the need to, I want to go run. I want to go run around and kick a ball and get in the zone and forget about real life for an hour. But the driver, the counter to the don't do it, do something else, or you're tired, sit and watch a movie, is the brotherhood that gets you off the sofa. So yeah, it's been very important to me. Yeah, it really has, genuinely. Yeah, and I know that if I had an issue, be it physically or mentally, that the guys, you'd be there, you know, without a question, just as I would for anyone in the group. So that's a nice thing to have at our age. Yeah. It does feel like a street gang, doesn't it?
1: Yeah.
0: You know, I'll meet you on the street corner and we'll play footy and then we'll get up to some mischief and then we'll go home back to our houses. You get out what you get in, rather. So I think that demonstrates for me how important it is, if it's probably top three in the reasons not to leave, you know? It is. So that's important. So the preservation of what we got is important, but having an eye on not stopping it grow, but being wary of what makes it special is important. But you can't talk about it, because if you talk about it, it stops being special. It's weird. Yeah, I know.
1: Because you don't want to talk about Fight Club.
0: There is no Fight Club. What are you on about? There is no Fight Club.
2: Top secret agent Sean Hardcastle. Thank you, Sean, for sharing. Of course, after most sports activities, there's a beverage to be had. And it's generally

0: at what's now known as the Harbour Haze.
1: But rugby was the thing. Diamond Harbour School didn't really have a soccer, football team. But I remember playing one time in Little River when I was about 12 for Diamond Harbour School. And I don't think I'd ever had any coaching on football at all, ever. So that was probably the only time I played. But I remember scoring about 6 goals against Little River. And it could be that they were like 6 and 7 year olds and a mixture of girls who had also never played before, because growing up, rugby was it, really, or cricket in the summertime, wasn't it? I don't think football was that much of a big sport in New Zealand in the 70s and 80s. But yeah, my grandparents lived at 7 Puraka Avenue. So that was where I first lived, right out of hospital. And then my parents were living there while my grandfather was down in Rakaia, I think, as the vicar. And because he was vicar of Mount Herbert Parish. And then they bought the house next door, number 5. So, yeah, for the first 20-odd years of my life, born and bred Diamond Harbour. 2 broken ribs, not the same one. One of them was Andreas, which he doesn't, I don't blame him because I'd pushed him first, but I'm just a clumsy boy, that's all. And the second one, I don't remember that word. I didn't have any boots in the early days. Oh, I was borrowing Andreas's like little training with those tiny little plastic studs on them. And I was here and across for a cross and it was damp and I tried to stop and just flipped up onto my back. And I could, if you remember rightly, I was just hurting people left, right and centre and myself. I thought, okay, I can probably play this game if I learn a little bit, but I'd still like to learn how to kick it properly instead of toe punting it. It was just the invite, oh, you come down, Andreas, because I knew Auntie through badminton, and come down because he's got a new brand new volleyball set and we're going to play volleyball. And I think, I don't know if how long that had been going before I got down there, but not for too long, I don't think. And so I used to come down for the first hour and then leave as everyone brought those tiny little goals out for the second phase, which is the football. I think without this group I probably wouldn't know that many people except for badminton and the old people, the neighbours and stuff. But yeah, it's sort of expanded. I know 20 or 30 extra people now who come down to football and volleyball and then a few drinks afterwards at the pub. I mean, it's sort of, you have, you know, barbecues at down in Pura and you know, seeing the lads. And I think it's been good for all the newcomers who have joined into the group. I think newcomers to Diamond Harbour, you know, as you get older, it's not as easy to make friends, is it? But no, it's been great, actually. I've really enjoyed it. It's one way of making friends and social, and then you meet other people when you're with those people sometimes, and you expand your horizons. But all the guys are great.
2: So you don't want anything naughty. Phil, in the back. Oh, no, Phil. Oh, right.
3: And you're definitely not talking about the road trips, I'm assuming.
4: stays on the road.
5: What goes on the road stays on the road.
6: Yeah, look at that. What can I say?
7: For the benefit of listeners at home, I can see out to the heads, out beyond Camp Bay, to the sea. There's pine trees, there's gum trees, there's birds singing, nios. There's a heavy dew on the grass over towards the sun, which will be burning off pretty soon, so I can get my laundry done today for a change. So yeah, it's a really nice spot to come and play. Kick about with your mates. There's always hecklers in any good performance, really, isn't it? It has been like all good things, constantly changing. I don't like and probably marriages as well, where we went through all loved up period early on when we all got to know each other and everything were great and we were talking about

0: about our nicknames and all that sort of stuff. And there was so much gibberish. And then, you know, it calmed down a bit and then it would come back again. So, yeah, it's been nice in that we've had changes of membership. But it's progressed, and I feel it's like, yeah, it's there for whatever I want and for whatever other people want it from it as well, which is a good sign. It's you feel welcomed if you want to be welcomed, and other times you just get on with, you know, playing football or. Yeah, so I love the. As you know, it's a mixture of nationalities, but it's also definitely a mixture of personalities. I've got to know people that I might not normally talk to outside of it, and I think that's almost like a very democratic thing. It's much better to emphasize the things you've got in common and keep in context the small other things that you might not have in common. Just realise what things are important in life. I'm 65 a month from now. I was going to say, actually, I think this is a type of environment, social and otherwise, to really keep people young as much as possible. I feel like invigorated all the time around here. And when I come down on a Sunday, I pretend that I'm 40 years younger, and it probably looks like that to you as well, doesn't it, Phil? I think we've been very welcoming to a wide spectrum of people on it, you know, temporarily. So we obviously give off, we give off a welcoming vibe, it feels like, because of that. And I think having the volleyball at the start, sure, that draws in some other people as well. But what all for the best, really. Yeah, no, this is nice.
1: You're listening to Creative People, and today we're talking with the Diamond Harbour footballers, including Cloud from Soulful Cafe and the German maestro Andreas.
2: I'll see you next Sunday.
3: Enjoyed that?
2: Yeah, loved it.
3: Awesome.
2: Cool, thank
3: thanks,
2: you.
3: Thanks,
4: Brad. Football's the winner.
5: Yeah, I always played. Well, not in a club. I sort of have that. I'm not sure if you call it aversion, but I'm more like another organized thing. To some extent, off-putting, because it gets too serious, and I like it being fun. And that doesn't mean I don't like to win when I play for a team. But you know, winning is secondary to having fun and having a nice game. Like, I started playing volleyball as a teenager, I guess, and. Was a way of having a sport that girls and boys could do together. Then after school, at university, I started playing with others socially, and when we left for the first time for New Zealand, that was 2001 to 2003. In Palmerston North, there was just no opportunity to play. So I was pleasantly surprised to see that, you know, the football guys got a taste for it and enjoy it. And, yeah. I mean, I guess it's also in your nature. If you're a competitive person, then you might go over the line. An absolute line for me is when you start risking others' health. When you get too, you know, I know it can be emotional, and you know, but gotta know when to pull back. And and I guess that's probably the line between competitive and social is you're willing to exceed that line when you're playing competitive. Because

0: because you know the result matters. Whereas when you play social, you've got that restraint that you know you'd rather pull back than risk an injury. It doesn't, you know, it inadvertently happens. That was one of the things that it became more than just sports for me was because we started playing before COVID, volleyball playing before COVID, and then we had that WhatsApp group where we exchange things. And initially, because it was kids and dads, some of the mothers were added to that WhatsApp group, and then Paul decided, I think, for all of us to only have the brothers on the WhatsApp group so you could trade banter and, you know, become a bit, yeah. Initially didn't feel that well about it, but I have to say it's you know when COVID happened and I don't know who came up with it. I think it was Bob who said, well, let's make this group like a emergency group as well for if someone you know is down with COVID and needs shopping to be done or things to get from the city, just shout out on the group and we'll find someone. And we took advantage of that when I think when we first got through our first round of COVID and had Bob pick up you know the click and collect shopping from town for us and just drop it in front of the door and so on. So it's yeah, it's developed.
1: Yeah,
0: brotherhood. Yeah, not sure if it's true, but I've never felt that way. But they say that Christchurch, as a whole, is a lot more conservative and you know more closed-minded. Not you know closed-minded, but not as open to accommodate new people that move to the area because you know you've got your social circle from a very important which school you went to, I guess, in Christchurch. And actually, I've read a piece about coming as a foreigner to New Zealand, and you know, that first feeling is of feeling very welcome, and you know, everybody's easygoing, and but you don't make real friends that easy. Because you know, you think, oh, that was a great evening, or you know, some great activity we've done together, and then going a bit deeper is so Kiwis have a tendency to stay, you know, on the surface, or I'm not sure if because they've got their circle of friends, or I mean, obviously, we moving here as a family of seven have a big part of our social circle with us. So it wasn't that much of a, and having kids, you always have interactions with other families because of kids and so on. I always think someday I'll get to a more stricter training regiment and get fit again, but I'm not sure if that's likely going to happen. But you know, I'm enjoying it. Also, the physical aspect. I can do as much or as little as I want. As always, you know that you're not being. Well, at least I haven't got the feeling that you're being stood out for, I don't know, people accept that you can't run after every ball or so. I mean, none of us can really.
2: Andreas also mentions one of his sons, Benjamin, who's been playing for a long time.
0: Well, basically from the time he was probably big enough to and enjoy it and play and yeah, he's much faster than me now. When he started growing and his growth spurt, yeah, he trimmed off a lot of the baby fat. Do you call it that? Baby speck. Yeah, but in terms of facilities. It's a lot better than some clubs in

in Germany have, you know, like the regional clubs or so. And I think this is prime. This is really nice. But that's just word of mouth.

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2: 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A big congratulations to Agnes and Alfie for getting it up and running. 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

0: Thank you. 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
0: Yeah.
1: After 2 months?
0: Yeah.
1: 2 months ata.
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0: 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But anyway, pizza uno na sa buwan ng September. Cookie, happy birthday, Cookie.
1: 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And that's my birthday. Happy birthday, Cookie. Happy Father's Day sa'yo, Kuya. This coming Sunday. 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
0: Hindi naman. You can join, but this is for the celebration. The event will be the baby shower ni Cookie.
1: Oh, yeah.
0: So it will be a fun run dyan sa may Hagley Park. Yeah.
1: Talaga?
0: You need to run at 3 kilometers. 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Just to join the celebration of the baby shower ni Cookie.
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1: 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Oh. 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
0: Yeah.
1: Girl ba?
0: Yeah.
1: Ah, galing ko. 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
1: 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Yeah. 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
0: 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But 14 days walk towards
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1: 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So, I reached out to her upon hearing the news. So, sabi ko, kung meron man mga fundraising activities yung Nepalese community, sabi ko, we're willing to help.
0: Yeah, tama. 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
1: 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Ito ay Mental Health Charitable Trust na tumutulong sa mga minority groups and youth and women na mayroong kinakaharap ng mga mental health condition and problems. So magkakaroon tayo ng event. It's called the Hiraya Music and Wellness Festival po sa September 26. Siya po yung pre-show for the, ito naman yun, Ichi Worms Concert. So, pinagsabay na lang para isang anuhan na lang.
0: Tsaka, okay, September
1: since music 26. Since music festival naman siya, so ang highlight natin is si Ichi Worms. So, sa mga tagapakinig po, ang Hiraya Music Festival will be the pre-show for the Ichi Worms. Ayan po yan. So, free naman po yung festival, but then pagka Ichi Worms na ang mag tutugtog kasi ibang nagdala niyan dito sa atin. So, sila yung highlight. 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
1: 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Eh, syempre, this is brought to us by Fast Productions and Mad Productions as well.
0: Mm.
1: Yan. Okay.
0: 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Ang ano, ang very exciting na aabangan natin sa September 26.
1: Yes. Opo, isang ano na lang para nagpapasalamat kami kay Fast Productions sa pagbibigay ng Ichi Worms para maging part ng Hiraya Music and Wellness.
0: Si Production from where?
1: Ha? 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From Australia, si Dixie. 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
1: Tapos the week before will be in Auckland and in Wellington. So, it's a New Zealand tour, actually.
0: Mm. So, yeah. Oh, maganda naman. That's good.
1: Mm. Yeah.
0: Yeah, ano.
1: Tapos sabi sa akin ni Dixie, si Kuya ba magda-drive? 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
0: Oh.
1: Dahil
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1: Yeah, talaga ba?
0: Yeah, hindi na. Kasi book yun sa event namin din sa October. Na Alfie, I could have two, but it's already sold.
1: Oh! Oh, paano? Si Lance well, may sponsor yan, I'm sure. Pero,
0: oh, yeah. He's always very supportive. Alam mo naman, ang Morrison Mitsubishi at saka ang Kabayan. At siyempre, patuloy pa rin hanggang ngayon. 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Or,
1: yes,
0: Mitsubishi Motors. Yeah, Morrison Motors.

0: Motors Group.
1: Yes, yes. Yeah. Tsaka congratulations pala, Kuya. Last week, dapat nandito na ako. Nakalimutan ko graduation ng anak ko kasi nakita ko legal eh.
0: Yeah, yeah.
1: Nag-graduate na sa law school ang anak ko.
0: Magbabayad siya. 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Just greeting ano si Gail. Mm-hmm. But anyway, ito naman sa Diyosa, we will be having our community legal clinic.
1: Yan pa.
0: Ang community legal clinic. Actually, napagsimulan ko na ito eh. 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
0: Ang legality, kahit individual ka, but this legal clinic is intended ito para sa mga businesses. 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Congratulations!
1: 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Okay, for business people, okay.
0: Yeah. Mm-hmm. 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May alam ka, but you are not prepared.
1: Mm-hmm.
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1: Mm-hmm. So, this is organized by Alpha Phi Omega. Okay.
0: So, ito naman is organized by Alpha Phi Omega, yung apusians dito.
1: Mm-hmm.
0: And this is the consultation with the Honorary Philippine Consulate.
1: Oh, so kay Attorney Nicole.
0: Yes.
1: Yan, okay.
0: Actually, ang ating main speaker dito is si Nicole.
1: That's good.
0: So,
1: yeah.
0: At saka siyempre, baka sila Riz. Si Riz is partners niyan dyan sa may,
1: post natin yan sa ating Kabayan Radio FB.
0: Yeah. Uh-huh. Isi-circulate ko ito. So, this will focus more on business law.
1: Mm-hmm.
0: So maganda ito para sa mga businesses if you are planning to put up business or if you are an existing business or mayroon ka bang mga problema sa iyong business, lahat ito mapag-usapan.
1: Kahit mga small businesses yan, Kuya.
0: Yeah, actually, ang target market dito is, ang target audience pala is the small and medium businesses.
1: Oh, that's good.
0: So, yeah, this
1: actually,
0: will happen.
1: Pag malalaking businesses na, talagang alam na nila yan.
0: Oh, yeah. Mm-hmm. So, this will happen on the 19th of September.
1: Okay.
0: Araw din to ng Sabado, alauna hanggang alas 3 ng hapon.
1: Attend ako niyan. Pwede
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1: pa,
0: sa Waimari Road Community Center.
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0: Yes. Okay. Nandito ako niyan. Mm. So, 1 week ahead to sa event mo.
1: Yeah.
0: 1 week. Yes. So, wag niyo, mga kababayan, this is very important sa inyo. Actually, pang ano ko to sa mga personal, sa mga different businesses around dito para maano natin. 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
1: 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Food, real estate?
0: Yeah. Oh, okay. 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
1: Yeah, tsaka alam nila yung mga gagawin just in case magkaroon ng mga problema. Hindi naman
0: oh.
1: lagi.
0: Oh.
1: Okay. Yeah,
0: at diba? Tsaka ang pag-establish ng business dito is very simple.
1: Simple, yeah. But
0: very simple, but you need to be... you need to be precise, lalo-lalo na sa mga legal aspect ng pagpapatakbo ng business.
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0: ano.
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1: yeah.
0: na mga lawyers. So, yeah, it's not just only about sa mga kuan sa profession because you know kung professional ka and then later on you will indulge into business kasi ako Diyosa pagka may ma-encounter ako ng mga professionals or ano no please you need think about this consider entrepreneurship. Ganyan ako palagi mag-ano sa mga kwan, sa mga kababayan natin, lalo-lalo ng mga young age. Think about entrepreneurship. You are very young and you had a lot of idea. You know what? 10 years, 3 years, professional ka, compare nag start ka sa entrepreneurship at that age, dako! 30 years old, you will become rich.
1: Yeah. Oh. Yeah,
0: tingnan
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0: 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Dumating ako Tuesday. 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
0: Yes. So meaning, from Tuesday, Sunday agad umalis ako, kuya.
1: Wow.
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1: 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Celebrating a decade of news. Bakit hindi? Hi, Lance Morrison here from Morrison Mitsubishi. 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
1: 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Ang mangyayari. Okay, balik na lang tayo.
0: Oh, sige.
1: You need to close the microphones when you play an ad. Okay. So, but it... Close the microphone. The microphone is open. Close it. Yeah. So, and then play.
0: Close, yeah.
1: Okay. Now you gotta close it. Yeah.
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1: Hi, Lance Morrison here from Morrison Mitsubishi. We are proud to support the Kabayan Radio Show. A big congratulations to Agnes and Alfie for getting it up and running. Tune in Tuesday nights between 6 and 7 to hear about our latest deals and any current affairs in the Pinoy community. Morrison Mitsubishi, the home of repeat business.
2: Yeah, 33 minutos na ang nakalipas sa oras ng alas 7 at patuloy kayo dito.
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2: 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Ito si Kapitan ulit.
3: Yes.
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2: 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Yeah. 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
2: Yeah.
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1: 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So, papalik ulit siguro ako sa Electoral Commission. 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Yeah.
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1: baka hindi updated yung information mo, kuya.
0: Yeah,
1: is either you call or you visit the ano website of Electoral
0: but Commission. last namin na nakapag-vote ako yung last na election, nandiyan na kami sa Waynuni.
1: Baka yan yung local election, ha?
0: Local, yeah.
1: Ay.
0: Yeah, yung nakaraan na eleksyon. Mm-hmm. Okay, so local yun.
1: Local.
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0: 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Wala yan dito.
1: We have to invite people from the Electoral Commission. We'll invite them next time. I'll sabi, yeah, okay. Kasi si Shono pala ng NCED Police, meron din sila. 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
0: Yeah.
1: Hold on, meron silang, babasahin ko lang, ha? Meron, may activity na naman ang sipag ng police, ano?
0: Kasi ano yan, ang community sila liing ang kwan yan eh.
1: Yes. Ito yung sa kanila. NCED Police and Blanket are hosting a child restraint and road safety workshop on Wednesday the 9th of September from 11 a.m. to 1 p.m. at the Multicultural Recreation and Community Center. Bring your car and child restraint along for a free safety check by the trained Blanket staff. Yeah, and police officers will also be there to answer questions about traffic matters, driving licensing, and general road safety.
0: Oh.
1: Ayan. So,
0: matuwa na naman sila pag nandun ako. Nakara. Yeah. Ako, madaming question din. Yung mga tao doon sabi niya, sige na, you go, ask question.
1: 11 a.m. kuya to 1 p.m. September 9. 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So, meron na tayong guest in the future. Si NCED Police at Electoral Commission. I'll make sure of that.
0: Yeah. So, ito ulit, uulitin ko lang para sa ating mga kababayan. Just a reminder na yung sinabi ni Diyos, kung nakapag-vote na kayo dito, nakapag-enroll kayo pagkatapos until this time, hindi nyo pa na-receive ang inyong form to, para sa election matters, kasi i-mail yan nila sa inyo. So kung hindi nyo pa yan natatanggap hanggang ngayon, don't wait for the next day. Tawagan nyo na sila, ang Electoral Commission, or i-email ninyo.
1: Visit the website.
0: May mga ano yan, may mga contact details na sa website nila. Check nyo lang. 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
1: Yes.
0: So, kung mayroong mga, kasi pag hindi kayo nakakatanggap, ibig sabihin, may kulang sa inyong mga information. You need to correct it.
1: Update, yes. Yeah. Yes, update. Yeah. Check nyo, baka hindi updated. Yun. And then, sinabi ko sa inyo, kuya kanina, na may mga tips ako sa akin paglalakwacha. 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
1: 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So, sa akin, pag magta-travel kayo, don't forget to get travel insurance.
0: 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Ay, yes. Ibang tip to, ha? Hindi to tip na katulad kay Senator.
1: Hindi ba yun? Anyway, so yun. Travel insurance, very, ano,

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So much to do, it's so much worth fighting for.

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1: Don't speak, no doubt. Your eyes wide shut. I speak on pain. How deep the cut? How deep your love? We'll find that out. He'll find that out. I'll find that out. What you stand for? If this whole thing go to what you plan for? If this whole thing going ass up, is your half cup empty full or is it just mashed up? I hope you're ready for a war.

0: Kia ora. 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
1: Hey, this is Chloe. Join me as I talk to my guests about their talents, secret skills, and interesting hobbies on Chloe Dooley Seeking Talents. We hear heartwarming stories from kids, teens, and grown-ups, play some great music, and have lots of laughs.

Hello, I'm Ivan Hansen from Plains Media. It's time again for another session of the easy-to-listen-to music from opera program, Opus 33. We hope you're going to enjoy the program, and we're going to start with Michael Balfe, B-A-L-F-E. He's an Irish composer. We're going to hear highlights from the first part of Act 1 of The Bohemian Girl, which was first performed in London in 1843. The principal voices are those of Nova Thomas, Patrick Power, Jonathan Summers and Bernadette Cullen. They're accompanied by the National Symphony Orchestra of Ireland, conducted by Richard Bonin.

0: Good sir, I should like to join your band. I am young, strong, and have plenty of courage.
1: Who are you?
0: One without money, without home, and without hope.
1: You're just a fellow for us, then.
2: Soldiers are coming this way!
0: It is me they are in search of.
1: Indeed. They'll be cunning if they find you. What's this paper?
0: My commission. It is the only thing I possess on Earth, and I will never part with it.
3: Have you seen anyone pass this way? Any stranger?
1: No one. Stay, yes. A young Polish soldier ran by just now and passed up those rocks.
3: That's he. Thanks, friend.
4: Forward!

This is Opus 33, the Music from Opera program. You have been listening to the National Symphony Orchestra of Ireland, conducted by Richard Bonin, playing highlights from the first part of Act 1 of Balfe's Bohemian Girl, which was first performed in London in 1843. The voices were those of Nova Thomas, Patrick Power, Jonathan Summers, and Bernadette Cullen. And we move on now to the fourth and last part of the Liverpool Oratorio. If you are a regular listener to this program, you will remember that we have already played the first three parts of the Liverpool Oratorio. As I said earlier, this is not an opera, but an oratorio composed by Paul McCartney, assisted by Carl Davis, to commemorate the 150th anniversary of the Royal Liverpool Philharmonic Orchestra. What you're about to hear now is the fourth and last part of the story, which deals with Paul's life in Liverpool.

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1: This is Suki Wessling of The Babblery. I interview women at all stages of life about how their gender intersects with their

0: work and worldview. One theme that comes up a lot, of course, is motherhood. Motherhood is part of how any culture sees any woman, whether she chooses to be a mother or not. Unlike men who face no particular cultural pressure to declare their relationship to fatherhood, women's fertility and child-rearing choices echo throughout their lives. Recently, there's been a lot of chatter in the news here in the U.S. about the falling birth rate. It seems like more women than ever are choosing not to be mothers or to delay motherhood. Their reasons are complex and individual, of course, but the effect on our society will be shared by everyone. Coming up, you'll hear a montage of voices speaking about being a mother. In two cases, choosing not to be a mother, and in the rest, the way the motherhood challenged, inspired, and informed the women as they made their way through their own lives. We start with retired California judge LaDoris Cordell. LaDoris had graduated from prestigious Stanford Law School, but could not find a job. No one would hire a black woman lawyer in the 70s. So she did what determined women do and started her own practice.
1: Looking back, I had to be totally insane to do what I did, but I didn't have a choice. I think I was like 22, 23, and decided this is what I have to do, that I don't have a choice. And I had that law practice for 6.5 years, and that's the practice that sustained me. And then you have the biological clock running because I thought, well, maybe I want to have a child or two. But how do you do that when you're starting your law practice? You just bought a building, you have a mortgage, and you have law school loans. And yet I figured that out. And I had my daughter number one when I was 25 and then daughter number two when I was 30. And it was hard.
0: LaDoris got a call from a judge who was looking to diversify the bench. So she shifted to a new job with two children and a failing marriage in tow.
1: When I started judging, my little one, the youngest one was 2, and the older one was maybe 7. So by then, toward the end of that, by 1986, I was divorced. So I was really a single parent raising 2 daughters.
0: Karen Tamarius, founder of a nonprofit called Smart Politics, had 3 babies in quick succession and then decided, as one does, to go to medical school. With 3 children still in diapers, she relied on family help and strict scheduling to make it work.
2: By that point, I saw my education more as a job than I did as like this fully, as my life, I guess. I had a certain distance from it that people who have gone straight from college into medical school, I don't think have. So it just kind of consumes them. For me, because I had kids, I was like, okay, to the best of my ability, I'm going to make going to medical school a 9-to-5 job. You know, I'm going to go to my classes, I'm going to study, but I'm going to try to be available for my kids at the end of the day, you know, after 5 o'clock.
0: Like Karen, artist and writer Enid Baxter Rice had to compact her work in order to fit in mothering. During the COVID pandemic, this need to compact led her career in a whole new direction.
3: I went to a faculty meeting, and in the faculty meeting, everyone was talking about how our department needed a strategic plan, and people were really, you know, discussing it, and I really wanted the conversation to end because I was also helping my young children do Zoom school at the table at the same time. And I thought, well, I'll just say it. I was like, I can just write it up for you guys if you want. I can make a Google Doc and you can put what you want and I'll write it. And everybody just sort of said, great, you know. And I got off the meeting and I thought, why did I volunteer to write a strategic plan and make a Google Doc? Like, what was I thinking? And then I thought, I need a personal strategic plan. So instead of writing the department strategic plan, which still to this day has not been written, I wrote my own.
0: Independent filmmaker Brooke Berman had her child in middle age and says that she had no role models to speak of, so she had to make it up as she went along.
4: I had 2 or 3 girlfriends who'd had babies 2 or 3 years before me, and they were working really successfully in television. So I assumed that my career would just blossom and go on as it always had, except that I didn't want a full-time nanny. The only way

0: Your career is gonna go on as it has been, and Blossom is with full-time childcare. And because I was 41 with one child and a dead mom, I didn't want full-time childcare. I just wanted to have the experience. You know, I would tell people it was like Outward Bound when they drop you off in the wilderness and there's no map. And I had no idea where I was half the time. I had no idea who I was half the time because I knew myself in these very particular ways.
1: Writer and co-founder of An Economy of Our Own, Ricky Gard Diamond, was on the leading edge of middle-class women in the 70s who found out that working as a single mother didn't add up.
2: And if you're not doing well, it must be because you're not managing your money very well. There's something wrong with you. That kind of thinking affected me when I was a divorced mom with three kids. I had $50 a month in child support, and I still could not make my budget add up. Shame of shames, I ended up having to go to the welfare office. I was working full time. I was going to school, but I couldn't make my budget work, and I needed help and knew it just to feed my kids. I thought there was something terribly, terribly wrong with me.
1: Sometimes, looking at the reality of mothering, some women choose not to. Doula educator Anne Wallen of Maternity Wise International found herself pregnant at 17.
3: My first baby was born when I was 17. So when I was pregnant with her, I knew that I was not ready to be a mother. And I had very close friends that I had grown up with who had been trying to have a baby for some time. And she had actually babysat me when I was little. They were our next door neighbors for as long as I could remember growing up. And I chose them to adopt her.
1: Women's healthcare pioneer Merle Hoffman was well off in a stable marriage when she opted for abortion.
4: I was married. I had all the accoutrements. I had the apartment. I had the husband. I had, you know, but I knew in my heart that I couldn't give the time and effort. And I remember, you know, putting my hand on my stomach and saying, "It's not time. I'm sorry, little one."
1: The fact that she opted for abortion was made all the more significant because Merle had started one of the first standalone abortion clinics in the United States, Choices Women's Healthcare, just after abortion was legalized in New York State.
4: The impact of that, you know, has had a lot of different expressions in different ways that I really can't define. You know, you know, I had to go through it in a way like a rite de passage. You know, it was almost like now I'm laying my body down here too, you know, so I'm part of this.
1: Merle sat at the side of the first woman who came to her clinic for an abortion, and she realized that whether or not to carry a child was the most powerful decision that women make.
4: And as she was laying there, I had this epiphany that this is the most powerful decision a woman can make. And at the same time, she's at her most vulnerable. Now, why is it powerful? Because she's making a decision whether or not to bring another life into the world. So I was never one to say, you know, it's just blood and tissue. It's not just blood and tissue. If you don't have the abortion in 9 months, usually give birth, okay? So you are making a decision to terminate this growing fetus. And that is an extremely powerful, it's a life and death decision.
1: Feminist historian Ruth Rosen put off motherhood for her career, but found herself enthralled with it when she married a man with teenage children.
5: I think it became very clear to me as a historian and as a feminist that while we wanted it all, we never assumed that we could do it all, that we needed the government and we needed the men, and that's not going to happen. I understood that. So when I was teaching and trying to get tenure, it was the last thing on my mind to try to have children at the same exact time. And most women who did that didn't get tenure because you just can't split yourself like that. And I think later when I had two stepkids that I raised and then five grandchildren that I played with endlessly, it was wonderful. I got to have the experience of, I taught two kids how to get through high school and college, and I taught five grandchildren how to play and be kind to each other and organized all sorts of playthings. So I had that at a time that was really wonderful and when I had the time to do it.
1: Mothering, whether women choose it or not, has a fundamental effect on how we see the world. Judge LaDoris Cordell committed herself both to her girls and to her career. And

0: Mothering changed the way she saw her job.
1: I just went all out. I was there for them. I never missed a school program, their after-school sports. And it made me very aware of how hard it is to do all of this, but at the same time, understand that when other people came into my courtroom, eventually over the years when I started doing family court and divorces, it informs how we think about people. It discourages stereotyping. When people come in and they're tired and they're upset, you get it because you've felt that way at some point in your life. And I was determined to be super mom and to make sure my kids knew they were loved and that it was important that they get their education. And they've done very well.
0: Karen Tamarius developed a method of facilitating difficult political conversations. Her method was deeply informed by what she learned as a mother.
2: I use a lot of what I've learned as a mother in my work. And I think a lot of it comes down to distinguishing behavior from the person, knowing like people behave all kinds of ways and it isn't a reflection of who they are. So acting out is a very common thing in children and in adults when it comes to politics. And when a child acts out, it doesn't mean they're a bad kid, right? They are just as good and worthy of love. And honestly, the same comes down to adults when it comes to politics. They act out and call each other names and say horrible things to one another and sometimes propose horrible policies. But ultimately when it comes down to it, we're just human beings and we're all pretty decent.
0: Parenting used to be seen as an authoritarian relationship, exactly the sort of relationship that Karen says we want to avoid if we're trying to be politically persuasive. Modern parenting, however, offers concepts that help Karen keep a political conversation from going off the rails.
2: And I guess the other thing is understanding what it takes to set boundaries. Like setting boundaries for children really isn't that different from setting boundaries with adults. We understand kind of intuitively that we need to do it for children, you know. Mm-hmm. No, that isn't okay. You know, you can do this and you can do that, but you can't hit your brother. And a lot of times it's the same with adults. You know, if I get into a conversation with someone and they start hurling insults and impugning my motives, you know, I set boundaries. I say, hey, I really want to have this conversation with you, but I can't do it if you're attacking me, you know, calling me names and questioning my motives. But if you're willing to stay within those guardrails, let's do this. And I promise I'll do the same for you. That isn't that different from what we do with kids.
0: On Wings, I'm Suki Wessling of The Babblery. You're listening to interviews with women about how becoming or not becoming a mother changed their perspectives and gave them new tools that they can use in their careers. Filmmaker Brooke Berman speaks of the humbling experience of taking on a life or death job that she hadn't planned on and had no model for.
3: Oof. Well, motherhood taught me everything. I mean, I was 41 when I had my son. I didn't know that I was going to be a mother. I had thought about it maybe a little bit in my 20s, but I never felt ready. And in my 30s, I was mostly single. And, you know, every now and then I would have like a, maybe I'll have a baby with that person moment, but it was never genuine. It was never foundational. I wasn't somebody who always knew I would be a mom. And in fact, I'd had a very complicated relationship with my own mom. I'm the only child of a single mother and had spent a great portion of my 20s separating from her, right? Becoming an individual.

0: So I didn't feel I had a lot of models. And it was really humbling in every way. I was lonely. I was tired. I was irritable. I wanted to be a good mom to my son. But being a mom definitely taught me how to set limits in a way I didn't know in my life. You know, I had been pretty laissez-faire with most relationships, and suddenly I needed to cultivate a really firm no.
1: Environmentalist Shilpi Chotre describes how she was extremely driven and focused in her career, but she couldn't find a way to give herself the room she needed to make changes in her life. And then having a baby forced her to consider how she wanted to spend her precious non-parenting time.
2: So very practically speaking, I had to think about, okay, what are the things I'm kind of good at? And what are the things I'm not so good at? And where do I think I can make the most impact? And for me, I've always been a communicator, whether it's speaking, writing, the research to do the speaking and writing, it all kind of came together. And also the ability to build bridges. So that's where I wanted to focus.
1: Shilpi also found that her child brought her out of her bubble and amongst the sort of people she'd never been able to reach. Spending time with them helped her do her job even better.
2: And the other gift that Zevi gave me was when I was on maternity leave, I talked to a lot of other mothers. I just got connected to, moms in the neighborhood. We would take walks with each other, social distanced walks, because it was still COVID. And they would be like, "Well, what do you do?" And I'm like, "Well, I work on plastic." And they had no idea that plastic came from oil. They didn't understand the term racial redlining and how that kind of played into it. They didn't understand why just banning the bag wasn't enough. And so that it was a bit of a wake-up call, because I think when you're in movement spaces, you're so hyper-fixated on an issue and you just think everybody's aware of this, is what everyone's listening to. And it really forced me to start thinking about what kind of media people listen to, what they have access to. Are we making things relatable? And just doing my own research there. So yeah, in two ways, that really shaped, I think, my next steps and sort of even where I am now.
1: Mothering taught filmmaker Brooke Berman that setting limits was a challenge for her. As a director, that challenge was a liability that parenting helped her overcome.
0: I remember the first time I babysat, I was in college, and I said to the kids, my roommate and I were sharing a babysitting job, and on my night, I would say to them, "So, it's like 9. Do you guys want to go to bed?" And they would say, "No." And I wouldn't know what to do. And my roommate said, "Well, honey, you're supposed to just tell them they have to. You're supposed to just say, 'Now you go to bed.'" And that's still hard for me as a director. I don't want to tell people what to do. I want them to come in with their impulses and us to all find it together. And so I still work on being able to say to people, "Now it's time to go to bed. Put the camera over there and come at it from this angle because I told you to." Right? I mean, I never thought I'd be a "because I told you to" mom, but sometimes it's just because I told you to.
1: Mothers are called upon by their children to enter spaces they'd never considered before. For artist and writer Enid Rice, a request made by her daughter was life-changing.
3: I think part of what helped me to figure out how to listen to myself was, I mentioned my 18-year-old is autistic, and she said to me, she really wanted me to get evaluated. And I never expected to be diagnosed with autism, but I was. And so, and it's probably part of why it took so long for her to be diagnosed is that I saw her doing stuff and thought, oh, that's normal. but also as someone from Generation X who's female, who grew up in, a more traditional rural area, you really learn how to ignore how you're feeling so that you can fit in and you can smile and you can make other people happy. And so I guess for women, my age and older who are sort of usually find out either because their child is diagnosed and their child asks them to do it. And of course, we're like, of course I support, your truth.
1: Healthcare pioneer Merle Hoffman, who earlier described how she'd had an abortion when she was very focused on her career, chose to adopt a child from Russia at the age of 58.
4: that

0: adoption for me was the most profound spiritual psychological thing that I did, because it was finally the time when I said, okay, you know, I've spent all these years growing myself, being mother to myself, and whom I'm becoming, me. And then, you know, I thought, well, I know what the love of parents is, lovers, friends, family, but I don't know what the loving of a child is, which they say is unconditional. So I wanted to experience that kind of love. I didn't want to be loved. I knew what that was. I wanted to experience that kind of love.
1: But like many mothers, Merle was faced with, as she says, the full being that she was presented with. Our children challenge us not only to learn to love differently, but to learn to love parts of them that we might dislike in another person.
0: I always thought, you know, well, I'd love to have a little girl, you know, to walk beside me, and I could talk philosophy, and I could train her to do this. You know, it's like a Renaissance prince. She didn't fulfill any of it, because she was in a Siberian orphanage, and I adopted her when she was over 3 years old. And she, like so many of these kids, because there's so much alcoholism and problems, she has a lot of challenges. Mm-hmm. So she's very resilient, but she's certainly not what, you know, my projected dream of an, you know, a little clone. It was very, very, very difficult.
1: Yeah.
0: But it was the most important, taught me humility, which I never, you know, and really what it means to love another being that doesn't reflect you in the way that your ego would like to see yourself.
1: I interviewed two women who raised children with mental health diagnoses. I was originally connected with them because I had my own child with developmental issues that manifested in highly unusual and difficult behaviors. But unlike my child, who has successfully launched, Rebecca and Wendy are mothers to adults who are not yet self-sufficient. Here's Wendy talking about how she got so enmeshed with her child that allowing her some independence in adulthood has been difficult.
2: That enmeshment and that dependency spurred a lot of other challenges in our relationship for both of us personally and for us still today in our relationship. It's like, how do you see someone separate from yourself and accept them for their challenges and all of those gifts that they also have, because they come together, they're embedded together. She probably wouldn't have the insights and the funniness and her strengths today if she didn't have all of those challenges to overcome. And so that's where I find myself today, of just reminding myself, don't step in, don't give an opinion, don't ask questions. Let her be who she is 100%.
1: Any mothering experience results in some sadness. But for Rebecca, whose adult child may never fully realize their potential, there is an abiding grief that is tempered by the joy she remembers in having her own baby.
3: I think one of the things that became really hard is when that realization, when that joy is turned to some sadness that this child is not going to be who you thought they were going to be. That there is grief in, you know, the loss of what you thought you were going to experience. But yet I still can look back at those days and remember with, you know, a great smile that those moments were real and really important to me, although the path has been really challenging ever since.
1: Women who have strong relationships with their mothers are given a gift that many take for granted. Writer Joan Gelfand had an intense relationship with her own mother after her father died when she was a child. She fled the household as soon as she was able, and she says that she realized how difficult her mother's job of raising two girls alone really was once she became a mother herself.
4: My mother lost her mother when she was two. She was not raised in a happy, functional home. I would just say, the older I get, the more I realize how clueless she was about how to create a life. I mean, mothers and daughters are complicated. I think you have children.
1: Joan, like Brooke, felt ill-equipped to mother, given that she didn't feel she had a role model. She turned to other women, made a best friend, and from there found her husband.
4: how I met my

0: best friend was actually in a mother's group. I had my baby while I was living with another woman, and, you know, I didn't know any other moms, so this woman was putting together mother's groups in Berkeley, and I met this woman who became my best friend. We raised our kids together, and I met her cousin.
1: Although mothering isn't necessary for every woman to thrive, women who do become mothers, whether biological or adoptive, universally find that the experience changes them deeply. Part of that is how deeply our bodies are intertwined with children, whether or not we birthed them. Doula educator Ann Wallen started her mothering life as a teen who gave up her baby for adoption, but she went on not only to have five more babies, but to work to help women have positive experiences in their own births. Ann has known more new mothers than most of us ever will, and has known them intimately. She learned from the women in her own family that women need to trust their own bodies.
2: I was raised by women who, I don't want to call them feminists because I don't think any of them would consider themselves feminists, but they really understood nature and just mothering and trusted and believed in the body.
1: Women's bodies, Anne says, become more deeply connected with the bodies of children.
2: You know, we're wired for connection. So understanding those feelings that you have when you hear your baby cry, or even when you hear somebody else's baby cry, if you've ever breastfed a baby, you know what I'm talking about. You're in Target, you're in the checkout lane, and somebody's newborn in the store somewhere is crying. And all of a sudden you're like, time to feed the baby, you know, because your body will, we're wired to respond.
1: It's a misogynistic trope that women only meet their potential through mothering, but it is a universal truth that humans need connection and thrive through connection with others. And the connection we form through raising children, having small bodies dependent on our bodies, knowing that how we speak with our children will form the way they speak to others, is significant in a way that can't be replicated. When I read about how young women these days often say they don't want to become mothers because it will be hard, I always think the same thing. Yes, it will be hard. Possibly harder than you can imagine, and sometimes harder than you can handle. But it will also be so fundamentally life-changing that once you do it, you will see everything you do shaped by that experience. I'm Suki Wessling of the Babble Re. Thanks to all the women who have shared their lives and wisdom with me. And thanks to our moms. Thank you for listening.
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0: Culture Fest returns to the Lincoln Event Centre on Sunday, September 13th. 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
1: Darling. Darling. Walsh with me. Darling.

0: your hips forward in imitation of a reverse left.
1: Hey, Didangi Hapuri.

0: is also reinforcing them and exaggerating them as well. For instance, while women chatbots serve, men instruct.
1: And so are there instances where people don't like to hear women's voices as voice assistants?
0: Yes, there was a study done in Germany. So I was looking at a satellite navigation system, and the people there did not like a feminized voice because they did not like a woman giving them instructions, or they don't trust the instructions that are given by women.
1: So this area of chatbots, voice assistants, it's perpetuating an implicit bias. But I'm also really interested in more tangible and immediate effects on women. And one of the areas you've talked about is how AI has been used as a hiring tool. What do we see here?
0: Yes, the recent data shows that up to 70% of organizations are now using AI tools for pre-screening, which looks for keywords. And there was an example in 2018 when one of the big companies launched this automated hiring algorithm, which was supposed to actually eliminate the human biases which go into hiring. It was found that very quickly, this algorithm started to penalize CVs which had the word women in it, even with anonymized CVs that didn't have names. Anything, if they said they were part of a women's basketball team, they didn't consider that CV. It has a huge real-world implication for how women are hired, what kind of opportunities they get. And this is where we are going wrong, to consider the AI can be objective or neutral, but it's not neutral.
1: Thank you to Pragya Agarwal. So we heard from Micah before that AI trained on certain data reflects the biases in our world. But Pragya is adding here that it also amplifies and scales them. And that can be implicit bias, like the way we treat female-coded machines like chatbots, or explicit impacts on women in areas like hiring and finance. This is a big-scale problem.
2: I was absolutely shocked by the idea of people using sexually explicit language with their bots. Maybe I'm sheltered, but I mean, what? I guess it's like almost like this early stage of now, you know, so many people with these AI partners or girlfriends.
1: Yes. Oh, I didn't even think about AI girlfriends.
2: Well, they're submissive as well, by all accounts, I think.
1: And unlike with chatbots, the girlfriends are explicitly trained to be submissive. And so that is concerning.
2: It is concerning, isn't it? I've actually deliberately optimized my CV for AI. So I basically put my CV into a large language model and said, can you optimize this for an ATS or applicant tracking system that uses AI? So then your CV is basically tweaked almost so that like my AI meets their AI, and eventually a human might hire another human.
1: There's something incredibly sad about that. But what about, did you find that it removed any gendered language if you had it?
2: I'd have to check that. I didn't notice it, but it's an interesting idea.
1: I mean, hiring practices are a really good example of like the immediate way women are affected by AI bias, but I have seen much more than this. So one study from the Berkeley Haas Center for Equity, Gender and Leadership found that about 44% of the AI systems they analyzed showed gender bias. And this was in, yes, hiring, but also advertisement, college applications, surveillance and policing, even public benefits like eligibility for food stamps.
2: So basically at every step of the way, that's terrible. What about how gender intersects with race?
1: 25% of the systems exhibited both gender and racial bias together.
2: If you're a woman and you're of a different ethnicity, you're really, really stuffed. And AI can affect inequality much more broadly too. Towards the end of last year, I went to Bangkok for the release of a report by the UN Development Programme, and it did extensive research and modelling into all the ways that AI could widen inequality. And the people who were most likely to be left behind were poor women.
1: How so?
2: So the report found that women tend to be in jobs that are twice as exposed to automation. So think things like textiles, back office processing, retail. Also, women are potentially less likely to use AI, particularly rural women in poorer countries. So they're not getting that early mover advantage of using AI. This is what one of the report authors said: AI affects the most vulnerable person. And in most of our countries, that person is a young woman. If you protect her, you protect the entire population.
1: But how do we protect her? Let's talk solutions now, Katie, Professor of Artificial Intelligence and

wearing a headscarf in a phase where the body is developing, the personality is developing at the beginning of puberty, for instance, then they begin to stand in the second row as well.

else, you're just sat by the phone hoping that you're going to get a call. Forgive me for asking this question, because I know how difficult it is for you. Have you thought about

0: internationally. There was such a high volume of children being adopted that some mistakes were made and maybe some stories weren't correct. Mm. We might never find out what really happened that day.
1: We have each other now. It's pretty fun.
0: Sometimes in a way, we like to keep the fairy tale up that, you know, maybe our parents were superheroes and we would never be able to know their identity.

0: Culture Fest returns to the Lincoln Event Centre on Sunday, September 13th. 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
1: Aloro kunomi demgal, flakai kodemgal. Aloro kunomi gandal, flar mofti gandal. 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Aloro kunomi gandal, flar mofti gandal.

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1: Veganism. It's not all quinoa and limp salads. Join me, Sarah Jackson, on a vegan lounge where we wage war on animal abuse. Get down and dirty with the badass changemakers advocating for our environment and your health. Together, let's smash the misconceptions about what the vegan lifestyle is all about.

Kia ora, Aotearoa. Good news. The starting age for the National Bowel Screening Program has dropped from 60 to 58 years old. You don't need to do anything. When you turn 58 or 59, you'll be sent a free bowel screening kit. Happy birthday. Even better, you'll get a free kit every 2 years until you turn 75. Bowel screening can find cancer early when it can often be successfully treated. It's free, quick and easy. Bowel screening saves lives. When you get your kit, just do it.

0: Black Sabbath.
1: Yeah, Black Sabbath. Yeah. They started that.
0: They started it all.
1: They started that.
2: What is your go-to chord?
1: A major.
0: A major.
2: Major. Yep. Oh. I was expecting a minor chord.
1: No, like a, because like a good strum on like an A, like chicka-dang, like Pete Townsend. Like.
0: Oh, I don't know, like a nice...
2: open E.
0: I mean, open E goes hard. Maybe like a drop D open chord. Yeah, I don't know. Something along those lines.
2: Now it's time to throw somebody under the bus. Who is the most likely person in the band to forget something important right before the gig?
1: It's either me or Harvey.
0: Yeah.
2: And would it be like a wallet or like your lead?
0: You would forget a lead.
1: Yeah, I'd forget a lead. Harvey would forget his ID.
2: Yeah. Are there any Ototaki bands that you'd like to give a shout out to?
0: I'd like to give a shout out to Minerva for bringing us back, really.
1: Yeah,
0: at the start of the year, we got sent a message by them asking if we wanted to join them for a gig at the Wonder Bar. And we hadn't even practiced since like 2024.
1: No.
0: We hadn't done anything, and it was in like 2 weeks. Yeah. We scrounged together a couple of practices and far out. We've been going ever since. So
1: I've got two. Witch Cult. Oh, they sound amazing. So cool. One of the best local gigs I've been to. And Velveteen. Love Jai. And I love the songwriting. Great songs. Good stuff.
2: Shout out Velveteen. Yeah. Awesome. Team, thank you so much for joining us
0: today. Thank you. Thank you for having us.
2: And one last reminder to the audience that if you want to go support these guys and buy caps and their merch, you can go to the Kenring Album Fundraiser on September 11th at Space Academy. Tickets are still available. So go do that. And we'll finish by listening to Machine Mind.

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Christchurch's Girls High is having a reunion for the class that started in 1966. It's on Sunday, September 13th, from 11 a.m. to 3 p.m. at the Richmond Club on 75 London Street. It's $42 per person for lunch, and if you're interested, you can phone Bobby Lang at 021-028-45454. 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
3: Kia ora. 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I'm Sam Wolfe.
4: And I'm Erica Austin, and we're from Ako Ōtautahi Learning City, Christchurch. 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
5: 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And around the motu, more than 100 celebrations and events will highlight the impact adult learning has on individuals, whānau and communities. We're so excited to be partnering with ACE Aotearoa to bring you three special episodes exploring the stories, experiences and this impact of adult learning. Ko Erica Austin toko ingoa, I'm one of the co-hosts for the show.
3: Ko Sam toko ingoa, I am the other co-host of Ōtautahi in Practice, welcoming Inga and Nicola to the show. 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
3: Welcome.
7: Thank you so much.
3: I'd love to, for you to introduce yourselves to us and listeners so that we can get to know you a little bit more. First with Inga. Kia ora, Inga.
7: Thank you so much, Sam. So my name is Inga and I'm an educator and an entertainer and I'll be running one of the workshops during the Adults Learners Festival week. Yeah.
5: Kia ora.
3: Kia ora, Inga.
6: Kia ora. My name's Nicola. I work for Literacy Aotearoa here in town. And we provide a lot of courses for our people in Christchurch.
3: Kia ora, Nicola. Thank you. When we were arranging this, we weren't really too sure, like, who was going to be signing up? And we knew it was part of the ACE Aotearoa network, so it's really great to actually have a familiar face and a new face. Know Inga through the Richmond Community Garden and the work that she does there.
7: You've actually been to one of my workshops.
3: I have been to one of your workshops.
7: This is how we met.
3: Yeah, it was.
5: It's such great to kind of reconnect with this kōrero because, like, this is our first ever special episode that we're partnering with another organisation, and it's really nice to have a four-way conversation. New experiences for us too.
3: Mm. I'd love to hear about what both of you are currently learning or what you do to practice active learning in your lives at the moment.
7: You know, just taking care of myself first, that's not an easy thing to do, actually. Not for me, coming from Russia and all the trauma. Yeah, they're coming all the way to a different country. So I'm practicing a lot in calming the nervous system. So we did the deep breathing right now, which is extremely helpful. And I'm combining it with what I generally teach, how to forage and grow food. And right now I'm practicing all the herbs that we've been learning and I've been teaching.

0: and practicing how they work, put together holistically. We're doing also exercises, regular exercises, like yoga and also dancing. Depends. I like both. I like arm exercises and I like learning on my cardio, you know, working on my cardio as well, and combining it with the herbs, with that kind of knowledge as well, which I'm teaching really on a regular basis.
1: Excellent. I love the holistic approach as well. I think that's really cool. I'd love to get into that more soon.
2: Me too. So mine's a lifelong journey, really. I look back over my history. You know, started teaching and then I joined the Air Force. So I was in uniform for quite a few years and then ended up becoming a civilian. And that was how I really got into literacy and numeracy support. I did my master's through AUT. Then, like a lot of us, we have a lot of big life change. And that happened in 2020 for me. My 30-year marriage fell apart and I came back to Christchurch where my family are and my girls were working. This has probably been one of my big learning points as I've really started to find myself and what it is that I want to do. And so I've got the work that I'm learning because I've, you know, started a new job with Literacy Aotearoa. And what that means, developing those community classes in Christchurch and building up the site again. And then personally, I'm also developing a little lifestyle block. What I want to do is do classes on permaculture and sustainability as well. So that's sort of my learning as I go forward in the next wee while, always learning something new. That's what makes life exciting.
3: I love that you're both in this episode together because it's, you know, that commonality of coming back to yourself, retuning into, you know, our bodies and really looking after ourselves while also connecting with nature. And how does that actually support us with lifelong journeying in this ever so amazing world that
2: it's
3: we...
2: It's so important because that, one of the things I've seen within the adult community education space is identity and self-health is really important for being willing to learn, being able to take the challenge of going to classes and that sort of thing. So it's really a holistic approach.
3: Because you're both adult learning educators or facilitators, what are you noticing about, based on, you know, what you've shared, Nicola, expanding more around, you know, what are you sensing the need of our adult learners in this current kind of context?
2: Oh my gosh, adult learning, you know, it's so broad, you know, there's everybody's learning. It just depends what it is they want. So they've either got a need or they've got a want, I think. Our focus is very much on literacy and numeracy development because as we look at life skills and where people want to progress, if they don't have the reading, writing or numeracy skills, it holds them back. And so, and if they're held back for whatever reason, the damage that's happened over their journey, it impacts on whether or not they take the chance of going and doing a new course or something. So, and what that means for them in the future. And it often is tied in with income or it's tied in with whatever experiences. Yeah, so I think that's really the whole challenge for me is providing a space for people where they can really learn and be safe and whatever that looks like for them.
1: Is that resonating with you, Inga, as well, or is that something different that you're seeing?
0: You know, after a few years of teaching, what I've been always trying to bring is a little bit more Zen attitude there while teaching, you know, so calmer approach, being there for the people, listening, always, you know, open for all the questions, always trying to be there. And also what I noticed, especially adult learners, they all want it to be practical. They want it to be hands-on. It's really hard for a lot of people to sit down and just listen to a lecture, for example, for a long time. So that I've been trying to make it as fun as possible and being an entertainer helped as well to bring a lot of comedy. What it does, it helped to make moments memorable. So instead of it being boring, 1 hour of information or 3 hours of the workshop, you know, I try to break it down, creating those moments where it facilitates the learning. And I've noticed that's what people respond to really, really well. It creates sort of the sense of joy for the people, you know, instead of going away thinking, oh, just plain boring or
3: the shift.

0: of energy,
1: the shift
0: right?
1: of
0: yeah,
1: energy,
0: and the dynamic.
1: The,
0: yeah.
1: I'm noticed. It's not easy to do. Mm. That's what I noticed out of my practice is actually working pretty well. And when I see teachers being like that, I also respond to it much better. You know, coming from having some psychological trauma, you know, coming from the society, which is a little bit more black and white than. Again, I prefer and feel calmer in.
2: I agree with that. I think what adults want is they want something different, a different approach, something that's very engaging, something that's not teacher directed and, you know, very whiteboard focused. We want something and very active. They need to be doing something short, quick, lots of changes. And that's interesting, right?
3: Yeah.
2: That's what we all want, I think. Yeah, it's where we really...
0: Because as adults, you know, as our list of responsibilities and commitments get longer, the time of being engaged in a new topic or learning something new gets shortened, right? So how do we actually engage them enough for them to continue, exploring what that means to be practical and be more, I guess, hands-on as well, because they can directly transfer those skills immediately into weaving it as part of their lives. Mm.
4: For listeners out there, sitting in the room with Inga and Nicola, you really get the sense of passion and enjoyment that they get from working in this space, and it's really clear with how they're talking about it.
0: They're holding hands
4: and it's,
0: now.
4: Yeah, and it's really lovely. And it, Inga mentioned memorable and making sure that the learning experience is memorable. The learning experiences I've had with in a like a formal teacher-student environment, it's been with teachers or learning facilitators that have been really passionate and really care about what it is that they're discussing or trying to impart. And even if I haven't understood necessarily the information, I've really understood the heart and that's been really clear to see. And it's really clear with how you're talking about this. So just really wanted to pass it on to your listeners as well around that.
1: Yeah, so really well teaching, and instead of concentrating on, I have to talk for 3 hours about plants right now, I concentrate that I want to pass on that spark, that initial spark, so people remember that. It's basically just to start doing something because it's through practice that we learn in there. Not necessarily, you know, of course, throughout a workshop, you know, people might learn a lot. Let's hope that there is a lot of information, but it's the spark that I'm concentrating. It's like I just want to get people inspired to start doing something and let them choose if they want to continue or not. But that's what I'm aiming. It helps me as an educator to just wake up in the morning. I don't remember anything while revising everything, not to worry about whether I will remember everything. I just come, it's like I'm there to pass on what I remember, do my best, and just pass on that spark.
0: And I'm actually really curious, like as educators or facilitators of learning, how do you prepare and how do you learn different ways of engagement for a class, for a session?
1: So I revise the most common questions, and it's usually about vitamins and how many are there here and there, because the rest I just draw from experience. It's actually the easiest thing, you know, to have confidence is coming from authentic self. So, and that's what I try to concentrate on, just live my life, making a tea and see what happens to me, you know, making pretty much exactly as it is to the workshop, because it makes it very authentic, easy to connect to, more memorable, and it makes it easy for me to remember. Because coming from a different background, I had a lot of social anxiety, so it took me years to just push myself to start talking in front of the people. So even performing on stage was easier because I could just prepare exactly how it should be, whereas coming to talk in front of the people was really hard. So I did a lot of learning about how to do that, and it all came down to just coming from your authentic self, through your own experiences. That's what I'm trying to do, just keep practicing. And to make it more interesting for me, because otherwise it would be very repetitive, you know, I do something to think about in a different perspective as well.
2: Yeah, I think that being authentic is really important. In the site, we have two different tutors, a fabulous Samoan man who just has this wonderful, engaging way about him, and a lady who's excellent at literacy and has a very practical and outcome focus. And so not every learner engages with each learner and each tutor, and the classes go very different. And so what I find with in adult community education that we're in now is you just don't know what's going to happen, and the outcomes are very individualised and your approach is very individualised. Compared to the Air Force, where we had set outcomes that we had to achieve, we had apprentices, they had a very prescribed time frame. So we look at what the learner wants to learn, and we try and target our approach very individually. So, and it's very fluid, and because we just want to see, you know, help them progress in the direction that they want to go at their own pace into whatever it is that they want to do, because everybody's different and everyone will have different outcomes.
4: I like that. Yeah, the individualization element I find really interesting, because it's something that I probably struggle with, is being able to really sit with someone and recognize what it is that they're needing it when they need it. So that there's a lot of soft skills there that I guess your team has really built up over the years. What are some real practical things to build up those soft skills of being able to recognize what people need when they're, or where they're needing it, even if it doesn't necessarily have to be literacy specific either?
2: Listen is probably the main thing, because teachers often have a lesson plan and they know they've got these outcomes and they've got to achieve. But if you listen and you're open to hearing and you have that little bit of flexibility, I think that's a really big part of working out what people want and targeting what it is they want to progress. You know, not everybody's able to vocalise what they want, or they just sort of have an idea and they'll just go along with it or whatever, and then they just don't turn up, or, you know. So if you can try and work out what it is they want, and you just listen and you're supportive and you have a cup of tea and you listen to their stories and you consider their family and their community, and you look at encompassing that whole approach to what it is they're wanting to learn and do, then you tend to have a lot more success.
4: A reflective question of kind of keeping people engaged, as Inga mentioned, keeping that kind of spark alive for people. Have there been particular shifts or incentives that you've been seeing for people wanting to engage in the particular areas of learning that both of you offer?
2: Well, mine's changed a lot, because if I look at the Air Force or when I worked with the primary IDO, it was very employment focused. You know, you succeed at this course, you're going to get promoted, you're going to go to this next level. And I think in some ways my focus has changed, because now I'm looking at developing the person and whatever that aspect happens to be. And a lot of adult community education isn't necessarily focused on career progression. It's focused on individual development and whatever field it is that they want to learn about. And that is quite exciting in a lot of ways, because it brings a lot more variety in where you want to go and what you want to do.
0: It's a different kind of education, isn't it? It's almost like holding space, but also just guiding them rather than imparting information and making sure that they understand what they need. So there's a like you're responding in the moment. It's almost as that adaptive leadership that you need to cultivate in yourself to be able to respond in that way.
1: That's probably the third thing that I forgot about.
2: But like Inga said, you know, that practical component, that variety, small little bits that, you know, you have that mix, that's what's going to engage.
0: And real life examples, show them that this is a thing that you can make, or, you know, can create, and that gives them a tangible outcome for them to imagine what they could do.
2: Yeah.
1: Yes, people relate to stories and to personal experiences. It's just sometimes easier to remember personal experiences, especially, you know, like myself, if one's coming from having social anxiety, which means, you know, it still can happen, and which means that the brain will go into too many directions. From a person, you know, trying to teach something, just bring a real life example of how to do it. You know, if somebody wants to start teaching or continue teaching but feel that it's hard to do, you know, talk to people, or afraid to do, just, you know, keep learning to make it through

0: personal examples, you know, the experiences, will be so much better.
1: These trends, kind of, or these things that we've been discussing in mind, how do you feel about the future of adult learning in Ōtautahi? What are your thoughts and feelings regarding that? It's quite a big, broad question, so feel free to take your time.
0: It's a very broad one.
2: I'm really hopeful about it. One of the fabulous things since, you know, coming back to Christchurch and getting into this role was networking with other adult community educators in Christchurch. And they're really passionate and it's really diverse. And as those networks build, I think that is where we're going to start to get a lot more options. I'm hoping to partner with the Christchurch Libraries and we're going to do some displays and provide some community courses next year, particularly around AI. That's a big one at the moment. I think that's where the exciting part comes, for us. Assuming there's funding, because that's the other side of it, because we're reliant on a lot of funding, and that's where some of our outputs come. But we're looking good, so we're fortunate.
0: Over the years, I've seen that doing these small contributions, you know, passing on the knowledge, how it inspires your friends, you know, and people who come to the workshops. It inspires to continue doing the something in a similar way. They have a few friends who continue doing, and I probably just want to mention them. to say thank you, you know, Casey Jungle, for example, she continued doing the project, and she has her own beautiful ideas, very creative ideas. She runs Growing New Brighton. So she started running the workshops and even asked me if she could do some foraging in the area, for example, started teaching that. And I thought that was so nice also of her to ask, not that it's necessary, but it's just very, that you see how people are grateful. And seeing her, you know, doing this project and how it grows, even faster than what I do, it makes me very proud. I feel like, oh, that keeps me going as well. That keeps me continue going because she'll teach a few more people. I had a student coming for over several years, Thomas. Everybody knows Thomas, who's in the gardening communities, and he started also creating a foraging club. It's a page on Facebook, which everybody can join. And I suggested to them, seeing them, you know, continuing doing something, because potentially, you know, I was the catalyst for that. It makes me want to continue doing this, you know, keep going. If I cannot do bigger, just keep going, small contributions, working on the consistency of doing that. One of my favorite was when I was invited to teach the teachers from the schools from Ōtautahi. I was doing the foraging workshops and I did it for a couple of years. And the most rewarding thing was the second year when the teachers came back the second time to tell me how they were teaching their students in the classes, you know, explaining about that the dandelions can be eaten, you know, you don't have to spray them. And they were so excited. And they say the children were excited and thought that is the best thing that I've ever experienced is teaching the teachers, because these people also will pass on so much further the knowledge.
3: Pass on the spark that you talked about. And I love how, you know, it actually all comes down to genuine relationships and that idea of social proof. And it's actually, a ripple effect, right? And how do we create this kind of supportive network so we can grow as humans as well in the process? I really wanted to open up the spaces. Where do we find you? You know, you talked about experience and the way that you run classes and the subject. If listeners don't know where to find you, they can't access your learning.
2: I'd love to do a plug for Literacy Aotearoa. So we are on Buchan Street, 81 Buchan Street, next to the go-karts, just off Colombo Street. That's where our core classroom is, but our tutors also go out to spaces. So we go and teach in a variety of spaces all over Christchurch, which is great. And probably one other, if I can take the chances, one of our focuses too going forward into next year is to support learners in workplaces. So people that are in work who might have low literacy and numeracy levels, we can come into that workplace and help them. And we've

0: been quite successful in that in some areas, even doing things like induction training and that sort of thing. So that's quite exciting. So, yeah, give us a call. And then we've got a big sign out on the wall. It's a little old building, but I love it. And so come on in, say hello and get an idea of it. And, yeah, we'll see where we can place you and see if you want to join us.
1: Yeah, so I run a project called Foraging and Growing Corner. You can find the page on Facebook. And I collaborate with the community gardens all around Christchurch and sometimes invited to different events. But I prefer, you know, to stay local in my community at Richmond Community Gardens. So one of the next workshops is part of the Adult Festival of Learning. It's free for everybody to join, and it's one of the most amazing workshops on growing at this time. They particularly will be grafting workshop on Saturday, I think 13th day of September, day at 1 o'clock, and we'll be learning how to understand trees first and foremost, and then how to be able to create, especially if you got smaller gardens, how to create one tree but have several different varieties of peaches, apricots, plums and cherries on one tree, all on one tree, but also just speed the process up as well to help us grow a bit more food to provide for ourselves.
2: Awesome. What is one challenge that you can give to us and listeners?
0: Be open and tolerant. Not everybody is articulate. Not everybody can spell. Not everybody can add. Not everybody knows how to use money. And if just listen and support each other.
1: If you don't know any plants, a plant like puha, for example, they will be interesting for you to find and discover. It can substitute the salads for the rest of your life, and it's even more nutritious than lettuces. It will be beautiful to explore. It's actually a dandelion family, so it's one of the easiest families and a beginner-friendly family to explore. Never listen to anyone talking on the radio about mushrooms or berries. These are super tricky. But something out of the dandelion family, if you wish to start to do foraging, that will be one of the best ones to do. So that's a challenge to explore and find puha. And always use at least 3 identifiers. So you don't go, you saw it on the in a guidebook, in a field guide, and then just go, oh, it looks like that. Yes, we never go just with that in mind. We always need at least to look for 3 identifiers. If you've been into gardening, if you've done any gardening at all, and if you haven't, at least 5 or 7.
2: 5 or 7, that's a lot. That's more than
1: I expected. It'll give more confidence there. It'll give more confidence to actually try it on your own. But that's the safest family to do that with.
3: Thank you so much for being on the show.
0: Thank you.
1: Thank you so much for having us.
2: We appreciate your challenges. Yeah. Happy Festival of Adult Learning. Ahure
3: akunga. Kia ora.
1: Kia ora.
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1: The intriguing world of opera. 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